we define who we are, and there's going to be a public conversation about identity and who we are, what we look like, where we work, so forth. We're going to drive that conversation. And I want to put us as an author into the literary landscape the way that I see my people, myself, my colleagues, my friends, my family. Like, people say to me, gee, you write men as if they're really kind and nice. I go, well, the men in my world are. So I'm just writing about

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1: Anita's latest novel is called The Paradise Pact. This conversation was recorded on the lands of the Gadigal peoples. The producer was Alice Moldovan. Our executive producer is Nicola Harrison. I'm Richard Feidler. Thanks for listening.
2: Rhiannon Solomon Marin with ABC News. The Prime Minister is describing the nationwide Telstra outage as deeply concerning and very disruptive to people's lives. The telco has apologised to customers and those affected by public transport delays or payment failures as a result of what it says appears to be a synchronisation failure across data centres. It says most services are now restored. Anthony Albanese says the government is working closely with Telstra as it investigates the root cause of the issue.
3: At this stage, what Telstra have indicated to the government is that they don't see this as being, there's no evidence of it being malicious, but those investigations are underway.
2: The New South Wales Health Minister says it's too early to tell if the current outage has any impact on emergency callers or the state's ambulance network. New South Wales Police says some Telstra customers may have trouble dialing 000, but the system itself is not affected. Ryan Park says he's been carefully following the situation.
4: We've stood up a management centre in our ambulance division just to make sure that we are triple checking and monitoring any dropouts or callbacks. We're getting Telstra to obviously call back and do welfare checks with people who may not have been able to get through.
2: Meanwhile, commuter, coal and freight train services in parts of the state are experiencing extended impacts due to the issues. Passenger services on the Hunter Line from Newcastle and on the Southern Highlands Line between Campbelltown and the ACT have been halted and replaced by buses. Transport for New South Wales says Metropolitan Sydney trains have not been affected. The Australian Rail Track Corporation says it's halted some coal and freight trains across regional New South Wales as a safety precaution. To other news, the United States' latest attacks on Iran have sent oil prices surging. Here's Sara Amir.
5: In what could be the biggest test to the US and Iran's already fragile ceasefire so far, the US military is launching fresh strikes on Iran after three commercial shipping vessels were hit in the Strait of Hormuz. The latest escalation has sent oil prices up, with Brent crude trading at just under $76 a barrel, up more than 6% this week. The White House has also revoked a temporary license to Iran, which was allowing it to sell oil to the rest of the world. Both Washington and Tehran are accusing the other of violating their memorandum of understanding, which was signed under a month ago.
2: Jewish leaders have expressed outrage at a decision by YouTube to keep a video on its platform that suggested the Bondi Beach terror attack was a false flag. The video, which describes a survivor as a crisis actor, remains on YouTube after the company found it didn't violate their safety policies. YouTube yesterday gave evidence of the Royal Commission on Anti-Semitism and Social Cohesion and was accused of having a serious deficiency in its policies for allowing the video. Peter Wertheim from the Executive Council of Australian Jewry says it shows how unaccountable tech companies are when it comes to tackling harmful content.
6: It just highlights how a big tech company like that considers itself to be above the law. I mean, this was a video that patently and obviously was spreading misinformation.
2: A teenager has been charged with causing more than $250,000 in damage to a store in Sydney's inner west. Police say five people turned on a fire hose inside a Burwood department store on Monday night. A 15-year-old boy was arrested the next day and charged with destroying or damaging property as well as an unrelated driving offence. In the NRL, State of Origin wraps up tonight when Queensland hosts New South Wales in the Game 3 decider at Lang Park. The Blues won Game 1 in Sydney before the Maroons levelled the series in Melbourne. Blues assistant coach Matt King says it will take a team effort to win, and halfback Nathan Cleary is unfairly targeted when the team doesn't perform well.
7: Yeah, I believe he does. He's won 4 premierships. He's already run one, I think it's 3 series Nathan's won, so I'm not sure what else this guy's got to do to earn the respect of the rugby league world. I just hope tonight plays out the way we all want it to and Nathan gets to enjoy himself.
2: To the weather, isolated showers on the coast and adjacent ranges, scattered about the central and northern coasts, dry and sunny elsewhere. In Sydney, a shower or two today, there's a warning for large and powerful surf. 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
9: Hello again and welcome to the show. Coming up, we hear more concerns about water availability with news that communities in southern New South Wales fear some large cutbacks to rice processing, which could put hundreds of people out of work and decimate regional communities. And the availability of water is being talked about as one of the issues impacting there. And also this massive nationwide outage of the Telstra services for several hours. It's once again cast doubt on the reliability and resilience of Australia's telecommunications. And will the government act?
3: We are engaged, of course, with Telstra. This is deeply concerning and it's very disruptive to people's lives throughout the country. This is a national outage that has had varied effects. What we've done as a government is we immediately established an ACMA investigation into the Optus outage in September of last year. We've legislated the 000 custodian. We've raised penalties for telcos. We've introduced real-time reporting of outages to ACMA.
9: We'll hear more about that story shortly from the Prime Minister. Also hearing from Telstra as well, already getting some text, quite a few texts coming through. Send us a text about the outage. 0467 922 684 is the number to text me here at the Country Hour, because that massive nationwide outage of the Telstra services for several hours, it's once again cast doubt on the reliability and resilience of Australian telecommunications. Paul Border is an independent telecommunications consultant. He says it's likely the federal government and or the regulator will have to act. He says he believes the government will need to look again at this universal service obligation idea, and someone will have to pay for an upgrade to make sure that this doesn't happen again. He says Australians all over the country are heavily reliant on connectivity and phone and internet services, not least of those people in the bush, and this sort of outage is alarming.
10: Yes, it really is, because, you know, telecommunications is so critical in our society and our economy. So it affects the, you know, it's, you know, it's totally different from just missing a telephone call. You know, your data doesn't work, you can't pay. You know, we even see the train system fails. You know, this is massive. This is clearly an indication how important our system, telecommunication system, is. And apparently we don't have enough resilience to ensure that these sort of things don't happen.
9: Yeah, it's disturbing, and it affected, you know, telecommunications and transport as well across a number of states.
10: Yes, the network is so concentrated because it's efficient, it's cost effective. So therefore, you know, a fault anywhere in the network can affect anybody anywhere in Australia. If you have a more resilient network, you know, that has, you know, call it borders around it, you know, then you could have something. If something happens in Sydney, it only happens in Sydney, or if it happens in Melbourne, etc. But in this situation, everything is so interconnected that, yeah, basically the whole network, and the whole nation can go down in a situation like this.
9: Do we know what's caused it? Would it be sabotage? Is it just a mistake? Do we know?
10: No, it doesn't look like it's sabotage. You never know, of course, but it doesn't look like. And Telstra has indicated, you know, it has to do something with the synchronization of the network. And that is the timing. It's, you know, everything in the network depends on timing. And therefore, if the timing is out of order, then, you know, you get problems across the network. And, you know, that how it happened, it looks like, because it's software, it's in the cloud and things like that, you know, then it looks like either something happens in the software or there's a human error in updating something, etc. That has been the case in previous outages as well. So I'm looking at that. But once again, we don't know. It's guessing.
9: And what do you think the government should do about it? I mean, it is very concerning.
10: Yeah, you know, we should move from, you know, a reliable network to a resilient network. You know, we need to have policies about how resilient does the network have to be. And the problem, of course, is, you know, that costs money. You know, that if the network has to be more resilient, then, you know, you really have to start looking at extra money to be included in the network to build that resilience. And I think that is the major issue. But resilience is now so becoming so important that we do have to address it. We do need policies that ensure that the network keeps running.
9: We've seen Optus have its fair share of problems, more than its fair share of problems, and that's been, you know, that was a huge issue. But the bedrock of the system is Telstra. That must be additionally concerning.
10: Absolutely. You know, Telstra network is even bigger than the Optus network. But it also shows it has nothing to do with Optus or Telstra. You know, it is inherent, and Vodafone also had these problems. So, you know, it is the network structure, the way that it's set up. It's not necessarily an individual company's issue. The overall issue in all of these outages that we've seen is there's not enough resilience in the network.
9: And, of course, obviously, you know, for country listeners, people in the bush, they absolutely rely on telecommunications, and, you know, to see it out for many, many hours is an extra concern for them.
10: Yeah, it is basically not acceptable. You know, it happens, so, you know, it happens so often. And yeah, it's you know, in the end, of course, we rely so much on telecommunications. We need to start looking at it as a national utility, and as a national utility, you know, we might need other policies than just treating this as for-profit organizations. You know, that, you know, the main goal, of course, is to make profit. Very understandable, but at the same time, you know, there is on the other side how important is the national resilience, you know, from an economic and society point of view. So we need to find a way on how to balance that, yeah, and how do we solve that.
9: And it's a national security issue as well. And, you know, connectivity is so important for a whole range of things. And, you know, and the OOO network.
10: Yeah, OOO apparently is working. So there's still a couple of issues, I understand, that Telstra is looking into. But it looks like, in general, the 000 network, you know, that is the situation, that these calls automatically go to Optus and Vodafone.
9: Well, we'll have to wait and see. And you think maybe some more regulation, more laws, some change to a universal service obligation?
10: Absolutely. You know, it's a policy.
9: For everyone.
10: We need to start looking at that end. You know, what can we do? And then you have to find out, okay, you know, how do we solve it? Who has to pay for it? But, you know, it is something that at that level needs to be looked at and judged.
9: Paul Buddha is an independent telecommunications consultant. Telstra says 90% of its connectivity is back and running. It says it's a nationwide outage. Still seeing Commonwealth Bank and some of the other banks saying that their ATMs can't connect to other parts of the network, so that's still an issue, although the Prime Minister saying there's 000 calls will still connect to other networks. There hasn't been, seems to be no issue with that at the moment. Getting some texts here as well. Dave in Condobin says outages and lack of coverage are common in the third world countries. We need to expect a higher standard of service considering the money that we pay for it. It makes a mockery of Australia. And another text from Steve in the Hunter, Telstra's problems this morning and other problems over the years. Poor 4G coverage. We nearly need 3G brought back, maybe even 2G, and compulsory domestic roaming in Australia, despite the provider's objections for reliability. Also, universal service obligation there. Maybe some changes to the law there. Paul Border talking about might have to beef up the regulator, make some changes there. Maybe a universal service obligation might be needed to ensure that we do have a reliable and resilient level of telecommunications with this Telstra outage throughout, well, just about every state and territory of Australia at the moment. The Rail Track Corporation says it's halted rail services as a safety precaution until the outage is resolved. They say they manage 9,600 kilometres of rail across New South Wales, South Australia, Victoria, Queensland and Western Australia. They say that they've confirmed the outage is impacting on communications across the rail network. Still hearing that quite a number of services are cancelled at the moment. The ARTC says that they're working closely with Telstra, their customers and other impacted stakeholders to monitor the situation and support the safe resumption of rail operations. Once communications are restored, it will take some time, they're saying. It will take some time, even when telecommunications are restored, for that network to return, to safely return to normal operations, but pointing out that the outage does not affect the operation of things like level crossings at the moment. So that's the latest on the situation with the rail network. Telstra's Chief Financial Officer, Michael Ackland, has been speaking at a press conference in Sydney about the outage just a short time ago. He says he doesn't have an exact number on how many customers have been affected, but knows it's affected the whole country. He says he'll work with government and regulators to restore service, and he'll abide by any directions they make to improve the service. He's also been asked about whether there have been any deaths related to the outage or the AAA network, whether or not it's fully functional. He says he can't be sure on all the connectivity right now.
11: So customers who are having trouble making a call, I encourage you to try again. And depending on how the call is routed through the network, it may connect successfully on another attempt, and people are seeing that occur. If you're at home or in the office and you have access to Wi-Fi, we encourage you to use that. If you are connected to Wi-Fi, services such as WhatsApp messaging or Teams or Facebook or FaceTime should continue and will continue to work as normal. Moving to 000 calls. So 000 calls follow a different settings in our network, and therefore they were not impacted in the same way. We have seen a small number of reports that we are investigating, and as part of our standard process, which has been operating through the night and through this morning, we conduct welfare checks when any call to 000 fails, and we've been doing this. We do ask customers not to test and try out 000 unless you need 000. We don't yet know the root cause. We are investigating that urgently, and we'll provide updates as soon as we get more information about the root cause. We know that customers across the whole community rely on our connectivity, and this network challenge has caused many issues and it's been a big disruption to many people's days, and we apologise for that. Our teams are working right now as quickly as possible to get things back online, and we will share updates with you as we have them. So thank you so much for your patience, and we'll go to some questions.
12: Mike, is there any suggestion of malicious activity?
11: At this stage, we have nothing to indicate malicious activity, and we've been in contact with all regulators and government agencies to that effect, but we continue to investigate, we continue to remain curious and explore every avenue, but we have nothing on that. So it has been intermittent, but it has been national.
12: Any customers do you know were affected?
11: I don't know. Thousands of customers.
13: Will you consider compensation for your customers?
11: Our focus at the moment is absolutely on getting things up and running, and we will deal with our customers post the event, as we will work with government and regulators on any other actions
12: so
11: that need to be taken.
12: Just to clarify, have there been, as far as Telstra are aware, any fatalities related to people who couldn't call 000?
11: We have made welfare checks. I don't have any information to share on that at this stage, and as we continue to monitor, we will update as soon as we know anything.
9: That's Telstra's Chief Financial Officer, Michael Ackland. The Prime Minister, Anthony Albanese, has responded to news of the outage this morning. He says the government has no reason to believe this is a malicious attack.
3: At this stage, that is our assessment. We are engaged, of course, with Telstra. This is deeply concerning, and it's very disruptive to people's lives throughout the country. This is a national outage that has had varied effects. Some people have been unaffected, but many have been severely disrupted. Telstra are investigating, but we're working closely with them. The 000 custodian is in constant contact with Telstra and with emergency services, and investigations are underway. At this stage, what Telstra have indicated to the government is that they don't see this as being, there's no evidence of it being malicious, but those investigations are underway. Well, none of it is, of course, acceptable because it's disruptive and no one wants to see that occur. I'll leave the Telstra CEO to make those comments. What we've done as a government is we immediately established an ACMA investigation into the Optus outage in September of last year. We've legislated the 000 custodian. We've raised penalties for telcos. We've introduced real-time reporting of outages to ACMA. We've also forced telcos to test 000 during upgrades, but also place new requirements on providers to ensure that 000 calls still connect with other networks. We'll continue to engage here. We'll engage constructively, but I think people are entitled to get answers, but they also want answers that are accurate.
9: That's the Prime Minister, Anthony Albanese, talking about that massive nationwide Telstra outage just a short time ago. Still getting some texts in. Barney says, once again, the former member for Riverina has been proved correct. Telstra should never have been sold. And Jeff's texted in saying, made the link between China launching a missile that landed not too far away from northern Australia and today Telstra drops out. And he says, Jeff says, I wonder if there's any connection. Well, being told that there's no evidence that it's malicious, any malicious action at this stage. So, but we'll find out, Jeff. We'll keep asking the question. It's 21 minutes past 12.
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9: The bird flu now, and the Department of Primary Industries and Regional Development, they've confirmed that a cormorant found at Narrabeen on the weekend has tested negative for H5N1 bird flu. It was tested at the Elizabeth MacArthur Agricultural Institute. Now, the New South Wales Chief Veterinary Officer, Joe Coombe, says it's not normal procedure to report negative results, but there was significant interest in this case, so they're reporting it's tested negative. There has been one confirmed case in New South Wales, a giant petrel near Hawke's Nest on the weekend. There's been no detections in poultry or evidence of a spread to local wildlife or large-scale deaths in any animals. But if you do see any unusual deaths or illness in wild birds, they're saying please avoid contact, record by taking photos or video and report it immediately to the emergency animal disease hotline 1-800-675-888. That's 1-800-675-888. And poultry producers remain on high alert for avian influenza, with still just the one case there of H5N1 bird flu detected in a seabird in New South Wales. But if you're not a commercial producer, if you've just got a few backyard chooks, well, you might be wondering where your little flock sits on the risk scale. New South Wales Deputy Chief Veterinary Officer Dr. Brendan Sharp told Luke Ryan that there are some precautions that all chook owners should be taking.
14: There's a range of common sense precautions. Essentially, firstly, we just advise that bird keepers watch out for any abnormal signs in their birds, signs of illness such as sudden death, breathing problems, facial swelling, or changes in behaviour. The other... The,

0: to us via the Emergency Animal Disease Hotline on 1800 675 888 or to your local vet. Now, that EAD hotline, it's manned 24/7 by veterinary and biosecurity professionals, so you should always be able to get through to us.
1: Now, remind us as well how this bird flu transmits. We hear bodily fluid. I mean, does that mean a shared water bowl might be a way to transmit things like that?
0: Yeah, absolutely. So, look, it's shed through the feces or through the respiratory secretions in birds. So, key to that is preventing wild bird contact to water and feed sources for your poultry. So, ensure that you providing the water and feed actually within the chicken enclosures rather than sort of outside. And then the other key aspect, I suppose, is just ensuring that the water that you're providing your birds is clean. So, we'd recommend using domestic water supply, so that's chlorinated water, so that in the off chance that any of that water had been contaminated with wild bird feces, the chlorine that's in that water would actually inactivate the avian influenza.
1: Is there any considerations for whether there should be a backyard chook register? I'm just thinking like we do with bananas, you're supposed to register if you have a banana plant because of the viral spread.
0: Yeah, look, those ideas have been thrown around in the past. At this stage, it's not something that we're actively considering. The risk is manageable if common sense biosecurity strategies are at play. And it's probably important to point out at this point in time, this H5N1 avian influenza strain, we've seen it in one migratory seabird in New South Wales. So what we at this stage, the position is that it hasn't actually got into wildlife on the continent of Australia. So that's really key. And that's part of our strategy at the moment in talking to the public and getting them to report unusual findings to give us an increased level of surety that this exotic H5N1 hasn't actually established in Australian wildlife populations. It is in the cases that have been seen in the other states, in South Australia and WA, are all in these pelagic or vagrant seabird species that are coming from the sub-Antarctic where we know this virus is.
1: Yeah, it is encouraging that it's been, quite some days now without a second case in New South Wales. I will say as well, Dr. Sharp, we're talking about chickens. People have other pets. I mean, should we be trying to, separate our avian and non-avian animals a little bit or limit their contact?
0: Yeah, look, I think that's best practice at all times, whether we're concerned about avian influenza or any other potentially infectious agent. The preference would be that they are separate. And then if we're talking about premises where there are multiple different avian species, so places that might have a few chooks and a few ducks, the advice is that they are kept separate. They are quite, their susceptibility to different disease agents are quite different, and we'd recommend separating those where they can. Now, the ability to actually separate poultry from wild birds themselves is a little bit different on each premises. Obviously, some people may have a really well-constructed chicken coop, others may not. In the absence of that, use of netting or fine gauge wire netting or say fruit tree netting, and that can be used quite successfully to sort of keep poultry enclosed and away from wild birds.
2: New South Wales Deputy Chief Veterinary Officer Dr. Brendan Sharp from the Department of Primary Industries and Regional Development speaking there to Luke Ryan, and that bird flu hotline number to call if you do see any sick or dead birds. Don't touch them. Ring the hotline 1800 675 888. 1800 675 888 is the number to call if you do see any sick or dead birds to let them know that they should be tested for bird flu. 1800 675 888. It's coming up to 27 minutes past 12.
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2: On the Telstra disruption, the national disruption that we've seen this morning for several hours, Jenny's texted in to say Bega Valley Telstra customers had severe disruption just 3 days ago with no explanation as yet. How often do we expect to see these interruptions in 2026? I think we should be receiving much better service from our communications network in this day and age, particularly when it costs a premium. What do you think about the idea? We heard from Paul Buddha, the independent communications consultant, saying we really need to revisit the idea.

0: of universal service obligation, perhaps maybe change the laws as well. I don't know whether the listeners have a view on that. Change the law, make the penalties stiffer as well. 0467 922 684 is the number to text me here at the Country Hour. Well, cane growers are hoping to prevent a weed control tool disappearing from farms before practical alternatives are ready. Australia's chemical regulator, as we've been hearing recently, they applied some new restrictions to the use of the controversial herbicide paraquat, which has been banned in 70 countries, and it's previously also been linked to Parkinson's disease. Well, the peak body for sugar cane growers and Sugar Research Australia, they're seeking a one-year emergency permit while other alternatives are implemented. It's a call supported by the Clarence Cane Growers manager, Stephen Ryan, who spoke about the issue with reporter Claire Simmons.
1: The grace period is available to use existing product, but that is a limited resource, and we would like to be able to use new product under the previous label prior to this ruling, so that we can transition into new chemical formulations. The sugarcane industry, like a lot of agricultural industries, has transitioned to chemical weed management, largely in the interests of the environment, in other words, not cultivating soil as much and to enter into minimum till cultivation practices. And so by not cultivating as much, we're trying to cut costs, cut the use of fossil fuels, and to prevent soil erosion. So we move this way, and then we've been in many ways victims of our own success.
2: So, I mean, is this what makes sugar a special case? I mean, how is your position different to other horticulture users who are also opposed to this ban?
1: Well, potentially we're not unique, but for us the practical issue is that the limitations under the new directive mean that we could use the product, but in a way that's not even worth using. So, in other words, it would just be way too limited in the amount of product, that active ingredient that we could use to do the job that it needs to do. So it's no longer a tool that we can use.
0: That's Clarence Cane Growers manager Stephen Ryan talking about the need for a one-year emergency permit for paraquat for sugarcane growers there, talking to Claire Simmons. You're listening to The Country Hour, 29 minutes to one. And we're joined now for some news headlines by Adam Storey, and I suppose you're probably going to be talking about Telstra.
3: It's probably nothing you don't already know, but Telstra says it's made welfare checks on vulnerable people amid the nationwide outage. Telstra says the root cause of the outage is still being investigated, but there's nothing to suggest it was caused by malicious activity. It's apologised to customers and says most services are now back online.
0: Not in Bega, apparently.
3: Getting a text from
0: Kylie saying no phone coverage in Bega.
3: All right, well, okay.
0: Yeah. It's been many hours now.
3: It says most services are back online, but
0: I think 90%.
3: Meanwhile, the state's health minister says it's too early to tell if the outage had any impact on emergency callers or the ambulance network. Police say some Telstra customers may have had trouble dialing 000s, but says the 000 system itself is not affected. And as you mentioned, commuter coal and freight train services in parts of the state experiencing extended impacts. Passenger service on the Hunter line from Newcastle and the Southern Highlands line between Campbelltown and the ABC have been halted and replaced by the buses. Metropolitan trains are not affected.
0: And to Canberra too, I gather, as well.
3: Yeah, that's the ACT.
0: Yeah. I think you said ABC. But yeah.
3: Oh, did I?
0: Yeah.
3: Campbelltown to the ABC. Sorry. ACT.
0: Or Parramatta. ACT to Canberra, their service is still down because that's the Goulburn service as well.
3: Yeah. In other news, the United States' latest attack on Iran have sent oil prices surging. It comes after three commercial shipping vessels were hit in the Strait of Hormuz. The U.S. has launched fresh strikes on Iran as a result. That sent oil prices up. Brent crude currently trading at $76 US a barrel. That's up more than 6% from earlier this

0: week. And where do my World Cup results go?
1: Argentina?
0: Yeah, I think they're through.
1: Yes, they're through. Yeah. Yep. Yep. They had a scary moment. They were 2-0 down against Egypt. They were 2-0 down against Egypt and then got back to 3-2 with the help of Lionel Messi. Yep.
0: And then there was another one which I can't find.
1: Yeah, I don't know the result on that. I did see it, but I can't remember now off the top of my head. Just goes to show how much I care.
0: This is very professional.
1: I'll find out. I'll ask Dr. Google.
0: Shouldn't have opened my mouth. Okay. Switzerland, Michael.
1: That's right. Switzerland. That's right.
0: They beat Colombia.
1: They did. Yeah. It was a surprise.
0: Penalty shootout.
1: Exactly. Yeah. Yes. The most boring way to finish a soccer match.
0: So I've got all the quarterfinals here now. France is going to play Morocco. Spain plays Belgium. And Norway take on England.
1: Interesting. Yeah. They're all... Yes, it's all a crapshoot. You never know of any of those. Anything could happen.
0: All right.
1: All right. Well, thanks for that quick recovery there.
0: Yeah, no worries.
1: Well, you'll be back at 1 o'clock.
0: That's what I'm known for, quick recovery.
1: Thanks for that, Adam. Right. It's 25-1. Let's find out what's happening with the weather and Brandon Craze at the Bureau. Good afternoon.
2: Good afternoon, Michael.
1: So still dry in the inland now at the moment, maybe some coastal rain or showers?
2: Yeah, pretty dry over the inland. That high-pressure system over Tasmania is still extending its strong ridge over the state, so plenty of dry, settled weather for the inland. And yeah, as you mentioned, a few coastal showers, some fresh southerlies along the coast, and it's going to continue fairly similarly for the rest of the working week, with the possible uptick in the showers for the northern half of the coast through tomorrow and into Friday. But then as we head into the weekend, we do have a cold front and trough on the way, which is going to enter the western half of the state on Saturday and then transition over to the east by Sunday. Not much rain for the east in that, and not really a huge amount of rain for the inland, but some persistent showers could bring up to about 20 millimetres either day, Saturday or Sunday, mostly for the southern half.
1: For the southern half of the state, so Riverina up to maybe parts of the central west, a little bit of rain?
2: Yeah, it's looking like the Riverina might get around 10 to 15, and maybe the southwest slopes looking like 15 to 20. And yeah, maybe further north into more central west around 10 to 15 again.
1: Right, okay. So, decent falls possible, but, by no means guaranteed. It's still a few days out, I suppose.
2: Yeah, a few days out. Might get below 10, but it's looking like it'll be in and around that range of 10 to 15, maybe up to 20 if it gets a little bit more frequent.
1: For dry in the north?
2: Mostly dry in the north. A few showers possible for northwest slopes, maybe around 5 to 10 millimetres. And in the upper western, it's looking pretty dry, maybe just a mil or two with those showers as they pass through.
1: Right, and then when that feature moves through, what's likely to happen then?
2: It's looking like we're back to high pressure
1: system, yep.
2: Yeah, bringing mostly settled weather. There will still be a low possible far out in the Tasman, so a few more showers possible, maybe for the south coast or so, but looking fairly dry for the early days of next week for most of the state.
1: Right, okay. But still a few coastal showers up until the weekend there. And they're moving sort of more to the north, north coast.
2: Yeah, a bit of an uptick there for mid-north coast and maybe for the Hunter and Northern Rivers, getting, a few millimetres more than the rest of the coast, but still just coastal showers.
1: But, not a huge amount, not 50 millimetres or anything, maybe
2: 10. No thunderstorms.
1: 10 to 20 maybe.
2: Yeah, at the most, I would say.
1: Okay. All right, Brandon, thanks for that.
2: Thanks, Michael.
1: 23:01 here on the New South Wales Country Hour. Well, communities in southern New South Wales, they fear large cutbacks to rice processing could put hundreds of people out of work and decimate regional communities. Processor and exporter Sunrice has announced it's scaling back milling operations at Leeton and Deniliquin in response to reduced local rice supply. Along with dry seasonal conditions, the company's also pointing the finger at government water buybacks for the slump in rice production. Emily Doak has more.
3: Sunrice typically employs up to 650 people in the Riverina, but it's announced milling operations at Leeton will move from 24/7 production to 16 hours, 5 days per week, while processing at Deniliquin will be cut from 24 hours, 5 days a week, to 8 hours on 5 days. The company says it's consulting with staff and exploring redeployment opportunities, so the impact on jobs is not yet clear. Leeton Mayor Jackie Kruger is taking comfort that value-adding operations in her town will be retained.
4: They've committed to keeping the mills and the packing facilities open in both Leeton and Deniliquin, albeit at this reduced capacity that you've just mentioned. There will obviously be some impact. We don't yet have an idea of the scale, but I'm sure that will be revealed in the coming 4 weeks while they undergo all their consultation with impacted staff. Importantly, in Leeton, our rice cakes facility and retort production will continue unchanged. So from that perspective, the value adding on the value adding is still fully intact, which we welcome that news greatly.
3: Edward River Council Mayor Ashley Hall says reduced processing at Deniliquin is almost certain to result in job losses.
5: I think that's absolutely certain. That's the unfortunate part of that. If they're reducing down to that number of shifts there, that there'll be some casualties, 100%. That's the cruel side of this.
3: You say it will have a big impact. Just describe that for me in terms of the importance of that workforce in your community.
5: Oh, look, it's just not the associated workers out there, but it's the auxiliary businesses, the trucking industry, the mechanics, the auto electricians, the wives, the families, the kids who go to school. It has just a flow-on effect that I don't think government can really appreciate. And as much as they do all the modelling around what the environmental benefits of the water buybacks are going to give, what's the collateral damage is these towns that are going to be decimated?
3: Clearly there's some anger there and frustration. I can hear it in your voice in regard to the policy regarding the water buybacks or the voluntary purchases of water. But we're also seeing a really dry season that we've had for a couple of years and low levels of water in the dams.
5: Yeah.
3: Is this a reflection that it's drought related as well, and that the rice industry is one of the casualties when we do, as an annual cropping industry, when we do see dry conditions, that people use their water in different ways?
5: Yeah, in some way, but the reality is the way the water market is now, with the available water in this consumptive pool, that the price of water, even in a good season, will be priced out for the rice industry, and that's just it puts so much limitations on their ability to plan their cropping, and the end yield just doesn't make it stack up, so they're just not growing it. So it's definitely more a water buyback issue and government policy than drought.
3: A 2024 ABARES report found further water buybacks in the Southern Basin would reduce the supply of water for irrigation and increase its market price, reducing agricultural production. And it highlights rice as being the most affected industry. Rice Growers Association of Australia President Peter Herman says the warnings have been unheeded by government, and now communities will suffer.
6: If you keep leaning off the engine on what this industry can manage, fundamentally without down basis, then eventually there's going to be consequences. And my suggestion is this is absolutely showing you what the consequences look like. And our sense is that there's some people out there who are making decisions that are only interested in political consequences. They're not so worried about land and water and communities and even jobs when they should be. It's, you just shake your head, don't you?
3: Rice production last summer was about 180,000 tonnes, the lowest crop since the tinderbox drought in 2019-2020. The annual crop depends on water access, and the forecast for this year is also looking bleak, with general security irrigators in both the Murray and Murrumbidgee starting the season with a zero allocation. Federal member for Farrer, One Nation's David Farley, says water that's surplus to environmental needs should be made available to prop up rice production this season.
7: But the government Commonwealth Environmental Water Holdup, from my last readings, had reached two of their three objectives for the year. The third objective, I'm pretty sure, would have been met with the recent rains across the Murrumbidgee and Murray Valleys. So how much water do they need to carry forward into the new season? I believe there would be enough that would underwrite the production capacity and secure the jobs for the rice millers and the cotton ginners as well.
3: Because I suppose even if the water was released, there's no guarantee that it could be purchased or used by rice industry or the cotton industry. I mean, surely it would have to be made available to everyone and then it would just go to the highest value use, which potentially could be a horticulture downstream in other states, for example.
7: The federal government's demonstrating that it's operating as an authoritarian government at the moment, and you could just see that through the last budget process that we've been through. The government would have the opportunity to be directive at it. If it was put just to the market, yes, the large international funds that are underwriting long-term horticultural investments, especially in tree cropped investments, would probably outbid everyone. But if the government was serious about its objective of job security and food security, they would be focusing the water to annual crops that would achieve some of their objectives.
3: Edward River Mayor Ashley Hall says the government should also provide support to impacted workers.
5: Some Sunrise have reached out to the federal government. I think they've even sent letters to the, or had some communicate with the Prime Minister and Treasurer. But I think some type of a package there that can assist people in the transitioning into other employment. So I've seen it happen before where major industries have been given some sort of financial kind of assistance. So we would be looking for that and asking the government to come and at least kind of work with Sunrise in some type of a package.
1: That's Edward River Council Mayor Ashley Hall ending that report from Emily Doak and Sunrise have been contacted for comment about those changes to rice processing. Now, still on water issues, and the Australian government and the Minister Murray Watt have confirmed a list of 14 water-saving projects that have now been withdrawn. So these projects that the Minister and the Australian government have confirmed are withdrawn are the Lindsay Island Floodplain Restoration Project, the Walpola Island Floodplain Works, the Belsara Yungara Floodplain Management Works, the Burra Creek Floodplain Works, the Gutram and Benwell Floodplain Works, the Gunbower National Park, also to save 17.5 gigalitres there. Also removing restraints from the Yarrawonga and Wakul Junction, removing Hume to Yarrawonga constraints, the enhanced environmental water delivery across Victoria, New South Wales and South Australia, and improved flow management at the Murrumbidgee River at Yanko Creek and the Murrumbidgee Key Focus Area as well. All of these 14 projects have been confirmed to be withdrawn, but the Australian government says they remain committed to the Basin Plan. The Murray-Darling Basin Authority will undertake a reconciliation of the Sidland projects in late 2026 to determine the shortfall against the 605 gigalitre a year offset. Well, those 14 projects were a part of that. This reconciliation by the MDBA, along with the findings of the Basin Plan and Water Act reviews currently underway, will inform decisions on the next steps in the basin and the Sustainable Diversion Limit Adjustment Mechanism, or SIDLAM. It's part of the Basin Plan that allows New South Wales, Victoria and South Australia to put forward projects that will deliver equivalent environmental benefits with less water, but they're confirming that 14 of those projects that had been talked about have been withdrawn. Now, we also questioned the government about some funding for connectivity, the Northern Basin Connectivity Program being developed by New South Wales. Now, the Minister's office said in response to significant connectivity and ecological issues that was identified during the 2017-2020 drought and low flow events in the Barwon-Darling River system that was being pushed forward by the New South Wales government. But the Minister and the Australian government, federal government, have said it is not part of the Basin Plan or a Commonwealth-funded project. So talks about those plans seem to be, they seem to be in hiatus, if not on the chopping block, but we've yet to get that formally confirmed as yet. It's coming up to 13 minutes to one.
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10: Hello, I'm Andy. Andy Park joined me for The World Today. With a massive outage on Telstra's network causing chaos across Australia, impacting public transport in several states and millions of customers. Working Australians see living conditions decline in one of the steepest falls in real wages anywhere in the developed world. The Indian Prime Minister Narendra Modi arrives in Melbourne today. What is in it for Australia, a middle power, and India, now a major world power? And the USA just keep on sooking over the being bundled out of the World Cup to Belgium.
1: But here on the Country Hour, hemp cream,

0: A hempcrete manufacturer says the star power of Zac Efron, the house being built in northern New South Wales, is going to shine a light on the concrete alternative. The Hollywood actor is, of course, as we know, building a six-bedroom house in the Tweed Valley out of sustainable building materials such as hemp board carpentry and hempcrete, and even reportedly using oyster shell byproducts in the process as well. Crescent Head manufacturer Anthony Coffey told Marina Trakovic that he hopes that the celebrity endorsement will bring quite a boost to the industry.
1: So I think it's unreal, and I think it's a great chance to bring some attention to what makes a lot of sense. I mean, obviously, this has been going on overseas for a long time and probably thousands of years ago as well, but what he's building his house with is, right, so hemp, lime and water, right? That's all you need instead of concrete. A breeze, it's mold-proof, it's fireproof, which is particularly important in our country. It's renewable. But the other thing is, so like predominantly what you need, so a hectare and a half of hemp grown for 3 months will give you enough to build a three-bedroom house roof and all. That house will be fireproof, mildproof, and you won't need heating or cooling because it keeps a steady temperature. It's been done overseas many times. But when you're talking about what Zach's doing is a little bit different again, because instead of using lime, he's using oyster shells, right? So oyster shells are full of lime, and oyster shells don't have any other purpose. So he's sort of going that next level where he's going hemp, and instead of using lime, he's using oyster shells and water. And that's what he's building his house with. Right?
2: And so, you mentioned it's good that these sort of, you know, more sustainable building models are, because of this, in the spotlight more. Is that what you sort of want to happen, that we do get more awareness of some of the benefits of these building materials and that they do potentially become more mainstream?
1: 100%, right. So one of the things that I think is perfect for your region, and been talking to Michael Kemp about it, right. So I've been working with Newcastle University. They're doing a thing called the Fast Slow Houses. What it is, long story short, I guess, and they're about to make their first one. So you build, just say, you know, you got how many properties up there that, you know, can't afford $1 million house on or whatever. You build a frame out of wood or bamboo or whatever you want to build it out of. And then these guys give you the hemp bricks that slot into the frame like a jigsaw puzzle. So the idea is a DIY way of building a hemp house for $100,000 instead of, you know, $600,000. 300,000, whatever it is. So for people who have a little bit of DIY knowledge, which is not me, you get a video, it tells you how to do the frame, you get the bricks, you fit them in like a jigsaw puzzle, you have a house on your property for a couple of $100,000, and, well, probably less than that, to be honest. But no one knows about it. That's what's doing my head in. Like, we've been talking to the government. At the moment, we're talking to Papua New Guinea, and the thing we're sort of trying to push over there is grow your own houses, you know. So, like, over there, they've got a massive housing problem like we do. They can grow the hemp, they can provide employment, they can use the hemp to build a house, they've got a house.
2: And from what we know about Zac Efron's housing project, is that sort of what it looks like his plans 100%. Will be? He said that, you know, he will integrate these sustainable practices?
1: Well, he's going further than I thought he would. I had to look up what he looks like, because I knew his name. But I did that a while ago when I heard what he's doing. And what he's doing is bringing a lot of attention to something that makes heaps of sense. I don't know virtually anything about him, but I have read about what they're doing with the house and it makes perfect sense. He's working with a designer, and what they're doing is, well, what we should be doing.
0: That's Crescent Head hempcrete manufacturer Anthony Coffey speaking there to Marina Trakovic. You're listening to the New South Wales Country Hour. It's time to go to markets. First up, let's go to casino cattle.
3: Casino penned 2,412 mixed cattle, an extra 582 with a big increase of young cattle and cows. The usual buyers attended to a generally dearer market, particularly store cows. Wednesdays under 200 kilos, significantly dearer, 470 to 650. Similar heifers cheaper, 458 to 492. Both to the paddock, weaner steers to feed much dearer, 568 to 578. Weaners to background, 18 dearer, 480 to 610. Weaner heifers to 280 kilos, 20 better, 450 to 514. Light yearling steers to feed, 426 to 512. Similar heifers, 408 to 500. heavy drum.

0: used to process 400 to 424 similar heifers, 328 to 415, light cows to background deer are 220 to 366, medium two score cows to 22 better, 192 to 359, two and three score cows over 520 kilos, deer are 328 to 385, prime heavy cows firm selling to 394. Stephen Adams, MLA at Casino.
1: Let's go to Carcor Sheep and Lambs now.
2: Numbers lifted a little for a yarding of 6,300 lambs. It was a very good quality yarding with good numbers of well-finished heavyweight lambs throughout, along with fair numbers of trade weights. Trade lambs were $10 to $14 dearer, with the 18 to 22 kilogram three scores selling from $230 to $310. 22 to 24 kilogram lambs sold from $270 to $332, to average between $1,250 and $1,300 a kilogram. The good yarding of heavyweight lambs were also dearer, with the 24 to 30 kilogram lambs selling from $305 to $361, to average between $1,200 and $1,275. Extra heavyweight lambs sold to $430, a new set of record. A couple of pens of trade weight merino lambs sold for $174 and $224. A few lambs to the restockers sold from $180 to $240, and hoggets sold to $285. There were 2,100 mixed mutton yarded, where most grades were firm, with merino ewes selling from $232 to $292, while heavy crossbred ewes sold from $270 to $335. This is David Monk reporting from CTLX.
1: Let's go to Yass Sheep and Lambs.
3: Good afternoon. Lamb numbers lifted to 5,580. The quality was very mixed, with a plainer lineup of light store lambs, only a limited supply of trade weights, and good numbers of heavy and extra heavy lambs. The lighter lambs under 20 kilos were cheaper, with less competition and quality. Trade weights were leaner and heavyweights dearer. Restocking lambs to 20 kilos lost $10, 170 to 240. The trades were firm to slightly cheaper, 253 to 304, to average 1200 to 1250 cents. The heavy lambs jumped 15, 275 to 365, averaging 1200 to 1270 cents. Extra heavy stopped at 399. The best hogget sold to $340. Mutton numbers lifted to 3000. Prices were dear, lifting 10 to 15. Merino ewes reached 272, very heavy crossbred ewes 381, and big merino wethers 340. Most sold between 900 and 960 cents.
1: Graham Richard reporting there. Let's go to Cowra Sheep and Lambs now, and David Monk's there. Good afternoon.
2: Good afternoon, Michael. Numbers remained fairly similar at Cowra, with a yarding of 2,600 lambs. It was a fair quality yarding with some outstanding heavyweight lambs yarded, along with the reasonable numbers of trade weights. There were also odd pens of lighter lambs to suit the restockers. Lambs to the restockers were firm, selling from $120 to $250. Trade lambs were firm to $5 dearer, with the 20 to 24 kilogram lambs selling from $225 to $320, to average 1,280 cents a kilogram. Heavyweight lambs were $6 dearer, with the lambs over 24 kilograms selling from $331 to $430. 1-year-old merino ewe lambs, November Sean, sold to the restockers for $225 and $202 a head. Hoggets sold to $290. Numbers lifted a little for a yarding of 1,000 mutton, where most grades were firm. Merino ewes sold from $112 to $333, while crossbred ewes sold from $170 to $340. This is David Monk reporting from Cowra.
1: Thanks, David. Let's go to Mossvale Cattle now.
4: Good afternoon, Michael. Numbers increased by 500 for a total yielding of 2,508. There were some outstanding runs of supplementary fed high-yielding yearlings to process, topping at 610 cents, along with some excellent lines of heifers suiting the feedlot buyers. Young cattle returning the paddock made up half the offering, and some good pens of heavy-grown cattle along with 170 cows. All the regular buyers were operating, selling to variable trends. Yearlings to process lifted 4, 460 to 610. Feeder steers slipped 20, 468 to 612. Heifers to feed 15 dearer, 474 to 560. Young cattle suiting the restockers were considerably cheaper. Steers back 40, 410 to 620. Heifers fell 30, 285 to 520. Heavy grown steers firm 402 to 498. Heifers back 7, 390 to 468. Lighter and leaner cows mostly firm, 250 to 312. Heavy prime cows, E6, 350 to 414 cents per kilo. There are still two agents to complete their run. This is David Kent at Mossvale for MLA.
1: Let's go to Singleton Cattle now.
5: Good afternoon. Added buying strength, along with a few less numbers, saw Singleton agents pen 701 good quality cattle, which sold to a mostly dearer market for many of the grades. Light steer calves improved 25 cents a kilo, making from 450 to 688, averaging 620. And similarly, light heifer calves rose 20, selling between 400 and 566 to average 550. Prime B muscle heifer calves in excess of 330 kilos, made from 564 to 590, to the local trade buyers. Little change in the medium weight yearling steers sold, trading between 506 and 590. Medium weight yearling heifers, the lot feeders spiked by 27 cents, making between 494 and 568. Heavy bullocks, 446 to 460. Heavy heifers, 418 to 430. Around 60 cows offered, all selling either side of firm. Lighter types, 310 to 394. Heavy cows, 358 to a top of 420 cents a kilo. Angus Barlow for MLA at Singleton.
1: And that's the market information for today. And let's just look at some of the texts we're getting on the Telstra outage. Now, Kylie has texted in again to say that the issue is she can't make any calls, but she can, in fact, text. So that's why she's able to text through to the country hour. And Rick has texted in from Bathurst to say that I hope that this Telstra outage makes people consider how vulnerable we all will be when our society reaches peak digital control. There'll be no fail-safe or manual override, says Rick. And Dave in Condoblins asked a question about the hemp house, asking about what sort of life expectancy we see with a hemp house. He says it's at 50 years, 100 years or 150 years. So we'll have to, well, it's sort of a version of concrete, so I would imagine it'll hang around for a while, but we'll probably have to ask the question and find out for you, Dave, just how long they'll last. You're listening to The Country Hour. We're heading up to news time.

0: That's Joni Mitchell. Here's the news.
1: Adam Storey with ABC News. The Communications Minister, Annika Wells, says Telstra is checking on a number of people who attempted to call 000 during this morning's network outage and were unable to get through. 90% of affected services have now been restored. The Minister says systems that ensure customers can still access 000 during an outage largely worked. But Telstra has told her that around 36 welfare checks are being carried out.
2: Telstra tries to call these numbers that are dropped calls. If they're unable to get onto them, they pass those along to the territory and state emergency providers. So that's what's happened now. Those states and territories are running down those welfare checks. Sometimes that takes a while to process through.
1: Telecommunications experts say there are shortfalls in the way networks are configured in Australia, which can lead to outages such as the one experienced today. Telecommunications analyst Paul Buddha says a single fault can cause widespread impacts due to the way the networks operate.
3: We need to address the resilience of the networks, not just the reliability of the network. Our network is so concentrated, perhaps we need to make sure that we can isolate problems and it only stays in a particular region where that problem occurs and not that it cascades through the whole network.
1: The Prime Minister, Anthony Albanese, has met with leaders from Papua New Guinea, Tonga and Samoa in Brisbane today. Sam Wilkinson has the details.
4: Anthony Albanese and his Papua New Guinea counterpart, James Morape, have today celebrated the Pukpuk Defence Treaty coming into force.
5: This is extraordinary, our first alliance for Australia since 1951. It says something about the relationship between our two great nations.
4: They've also joined leaders from Tonga and Samoa for regional security talks and have signed off on how they'll spend the $200 million Australian dollars that's been allocated for grassroots rugby league in the Pacific under a deal to introduce an NRL team in Papua New Guinea. Tonight, Mr Albanese is hosting the leaders at Brisbane's Lang Park for Game 3 of the Rugby League State of Origin series.
1: A second case of H5 bird flu has been confirmed in South Australia. The case was detected in a giant petrel collected from Hardwick Bay on the York Peninsula. In a statement, the Minister for Primary Industries in South Australia said testing has also detected two further suspected cases. Both suspected cases are giant petrels, one collected from Port Vincent on the York Peninsula and the other from Emu Bay on Kangaroo Island. The National Anti-Corruption Commission has decided not to continue an investigation into its former chief. Caitlin Maloney reports.
6: National Anti-Corruption Inspector Gail Furness says there is little, if any, public interest in continuing two complaint investigations against the former commissioner Paul Brereton following his resignation in May. Mr Brereton resigned 3 years into his five-year term following pressure over his defence connections. In a statement, Ms Furness said it would be unnecessary to continue scrutinising someone who no longer holds the commissioner position. She says the investigations have cost a significant amount of public money and says the NAC needs to focus on detecting, investigating and deterring corruption.
1: More than 30 people have been killed across different regions of China as the country is battered by extreme weather. China correspondent Alison Horn has the details from Beijing.
7: In the northwestern Gansu province, at least 21 people have been confirmed dead in a landslide. Others are still missing. In central China, at least 8 people have been killed after thunderstorms battered the agricultural region of Hebei. And flooding caused by Typhoon Maysak has also inundated cities in the southern province of Guangxi. At least 6 people have been killed. Multiple others are still missing. Forecasters have warned of more torrential rain over the coming days, with another typhoon expected to make landfall this weekend. Alison Horn, ABC News, Beijing.
1: In sport, the State of Origin series wraps up tonight with Queensland hosting New South Wales in Game 3 at Lang Park. The Blues won Game 1 in Sydney before the Maroons levelled the series in Melbourne. Blues assistant coach Matt King says it will take a team effort to win, and he also says halfback Nathan Cleary is being unfairly targeted when the team doesn't perform well.
8: Yeah, I believe he does. He's won 4 premierships. He's already run 1, I think it's 3 series Nathan's won. So I'm not sure what else this guy's got to do to earn the respect of the rugby league world. I just hope tonight plays out the way we all want it to and Nathan gets to enjoy himself.
1: The weather for this afternoon, isolated showers on the coast and adjacent ranges, scattered showers about the central and northern coasts. It'll be dry and sunny elsewhere. A shower or two in Sydney this afternoon, showers easing tomorrow with a top of 18, partly cloudy with a shower or two Friday, a top of 17, and then partly cloudy on Saturday with a top of 17. That's ABC News at 3:05.
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11: Good afternoon. We're going to start the show by talking about languages and learning different languages. And you might be one of the lucky people out there who is multilingual. Maybe you grew up speaking two languages, came really easily to you. Maybe you went to uni and studied a language. Maybe you've got a rudimentary grasp of a certain language because you did it for a few years in high school. 1300 66 2279 is the number to call. You can text me on 0467 922 684. I'm really interested to hear from people who maybe used apps to teach themselves a language because there's a lot of popular ones out there. They promise you'll get pretty fluent if you just keep it up, maintain it, log in every day. But I'm curious about how those apps work and, you know, if there's any research that says that they can help people learn a language and what's actually going on in the background of our adult brains when we're trying to get a hold of a different language. Now, we're going to get an expert on really soon, but I would love to put together the Drive Global Travel Dictionary, and I need your help for this. So I want to know what's something you know how to say in another language. I'll give you bonus points if maybe it's the only thing you know how to say in that language. But call me 1300 66 2279. Might be a phrase that has stuck with you over the years. Might be one you've actually used and it was very handy overseas. Might be a random one that you remember for no obvious reason. But I'd like us to get a couple of phrases into our Drive Global Travel Dictionary. We might all accidentally learn something useful. That's all coming up on Drive. First, though, let's see how the roads are looking. We're joined now by Clint Dreeberg from Transport Management Centre. Good afternoon, Clint.
12: Good afternoon, Jess. In the Riverina at Uruquinty, south of Wagga Wagga, a truck is on fire on the Olympic Highway near Uruquinty Street, and the highway is closed in both directions, so please avoid the area and allow extra travel time in the New England Northwest. Alternating stop-slow traffic conditions are in place on the Newell Highway at Moree due to a truck crash earlier today. The highway has been closed northbound between Bogomild Road and Talga Lane. Motorists can now pass the crash in one direction at a time, but motorists are advised to allow extra travel time and exercise caution with emergency services on site, and the traffic crews are attending there. In the Southern Highlands in Berrimanga, on the southbound lanes of the Hume Highway near westbound round, speed is down to 60 kilometres per hour. South of Tamworth at Wadlabar, change traffic conditions on the New England Highway at Seven Creeks Road also means speed limit is 60 k's per hour through there. All the other major highways and motorways around the state looking good so far this afternoon with no other major incidences to report, but you can always check the latest on and plan your journey at livetraffic.com, Jess.
11: Very good. Bueno, Clint.
12: And to you too.
11: Yeah. Do you speak any other languages than English?
12: Well, continuing the journey of learning about each other on the Drive program, yeah. Jess, I've spent the last 10 years in Ireland. So do you want to know a little Irish this afternoon?
11: I'm sure the Maguires in my family tree would love me to learn a little bit more.
12: Well, you know cheers, of course, because I would say sláinte if I was clinking glasses with you. Glasses of Guinness, of course, the brown stuff.
11: Okay,
12: if I passed you in the street and asked you, how are you?
11: Yeah.
12: Conas atartu is how you say that in Irish.
11: Conas, say that again.
12: Conas atartu.
11: Conas atartu. Conas atartu.
12: Yeah, exactly. And I'd say ta me gama, which means I'm well.
11: Ta me gama.
12: And one last one for you. What about gurmir gamaeth is thank you in Irish.
11: Gurmir gamaeth.
12: Yeah, you kind of got it there, Jess.
11: Do you think I'd get it enough that the Irish people would look at me with a twinkle in their eyes and go, she's trying?
12: As long as you've got...

0: Put a glass of Guinness in your hand, they'll smile.
1: Do you want to know the only thing? Actually, no, I shouldn't say the only thing I can say in Indonesian, because, Clint, a little bit about me is that one of my first languages was actually Indonesian, because I grew up for many years in Jakarta with my family. And so I was this little blonde, ringleted, blue-eyed toddler running around speaking fluent Indonesian and learning how to read it and stuff. And then I came back to Australia and it all rushed out of a hole in the side of my head, right? And doesn't live there anymore. But sometimes I go back and it starts to come back to me. There is one sentence that I learned again in my adult years, as in when I was 19 and I went on a visit to Bali. And I will always remember this quite fluently. And it was Satu bintang basar dan dua glas dan satu kacang, terima kasih, which was one large beer, two glasses, and some beer nuts, thanks. And it serves me well. It's a functional sentence.
0: But you can never change your order now.
1: No, I know. I've always got to find a friend to share that large beer with. I don't even drink beer anymore, really, Clint. But maybe you and I can go and then I will say, Selancha.
0: Exactly. Till next hour.
1: Till next hour. Thanks, Clint. Clint Dreeberg there from the Transport Management Centre. If you have something we can add to the Drive Global Travel Dictionary, I will say, I've forgotten thank you in Gaelic. Clint will tell me in an hour. Either way, we'll keep Jive talking.

0: That is the Bee Gees, Jive Talkin'. And here on Drive, we're talking about talking in other languages. We've got Andrew on the line. G'day, Andrew.
1: How you going?
0: Good, mate. Whereabouts are you?
1: I'm at Karkalgong.
0: All right, Karkalgong. And what are you trying to learn in Karkalgong? Do you speak another language?
1: My wife's Indonesian, so I heard you talking earlier, and so I'm trying to learn Indonesian.
0: Right. How is that going?

0: doing?
1: It's not good. So,
0: Tidak bagus.
1: Even worse then. My wife talks to her mother every day on FaceTime, and sometimes we're driving home, and I started doing one of the apps without paying any money, and I was, you know, learning little things like Jeruk and Kuching and, you know, minimal words, and then I started paying for it, and then they started going into sort of salutations. So if they say Salamat Pagi, it's sort of saying good morning, but there's four salutations in the day. Salamat Pagi, Salamat Sorry, Salamat something or other else, and so, and I'm trying to, every time I speak to the mother-in-law, I go, which one am I speaking, which one am I saying now? Confusing.
2: And look, your wife, she speaks English?
1: Yes. Yeah. She learned English through her schooling years.
2: Yeah.
1: Because she found that was the best way to get a good education. So
2: yeah.
1: She's pretty smart. She's done a university degree in Indonesia, a master's degree in Indonesia, and then she did a master's and a PhD in Australia.
2: Yeah. See, I've got to tell you, I've got a strong opinion, Andrew, which is that anyone, whoever I meet, I don't care if they're my taxi driver, I don't care where they, the ones where I go overseas and they speak a little bit of about 10 different languages. Anyone that speaks another language to me is a miracle worker. I just think that they involve so much brain work.
1: Yeah, I know. And well, my wife says she's working here in Mudgee, but she goes, oh, I get really stressed when I'm stressed. I find it hard to talk English, but she's great with English, you know. But when there's a stressful situation, she just loses words and can't concentrate. But even though any other time she's good at speaking English, so
2: yeah.
1: I know she has a hard time, but she's got such a good grasp of it. But I know it's another language is a stressful time in your head.
2: I bet it is. Out. Listen, we're going to speak to an expert soon. I think that might be a really interesting question for me to put to him, right? Because when you're in a moment of stress, what is your brain? What's happening in your brain that it defaults to? But tell your wife, I think she is Bagus Sekali. She's very good. This is one of like five phrases I can still say in Indonesian, by the way, because when people say to me, oh, you speak Bahasa Indonesia over there, I just smirk and I say sedikit saja, which means a little bit, which is a charming answer, but that is about the limit of what I can say. Hey, Andrew, thank you for the call. And
1: One more thing. She comes from a little island called Ambon, and that has a sort of slightly different dialect from Jakarta. So there's words that are different to the native or the national language, and it's really, you know, I listen to her and I go, oh, I should be saying this. No, that's not what we say in Ambon.
2: Yeah.
1: We say this. And you go, oh, hang on, why is this not? Yeah,
2: that's interesting. Well, also, you know, in Bali, they have their own language. So everyone says Teramakasi, but if you really want to impress a Balinese person, you say Suksma, and they'll say Suksma Moali, and they'll be very happy because you're saying it in Balinese. Hey, Andrew, we've got to get to our expert, but I'm going to put to him your question about the stress. That's brilliant. Andrew, thank you for your call. If you want to get in touch, 1300 662 279, because today we're talking about learning another language, and there's millions of people around the world that are trying to do it on their phone. You might be one of them, right? There are these apps. They promise if you spend a few minutes a day practicing, you'll eventually become fluent. But I'm really curious as to if that is how it works. We're joined now by Associate Professor Peter Crosthwaite, who researches language learning and language technology at the University of Queensland. Peter, good afternoon.
3: Hello, how are you? Thanks for having me on the show.
2: How realistic are some of the promises these language apps make? Like, can spending a few minutes a day actually get you to the point where you can speak another language?
3: Well, it depends on your definition of speak another language, I suppose. I think the apps are pretty good at getting your foot in the door and getting you interested in the language, getting used to some of the vocabulary and some of the sound patterns within the language. But I think it's like driving the car. Like, eventually, you can only play games for so long before you actually want to, you know, get in and drive for real. It's the same with learning languages. I think the apps are a great entryway into getting into languages. They're a great way of telling people that you speak multiple languages, I guess, because you've been using the app.

0: You'll see a lot of people maybe who do that. But ultimately, we learn languages best by using them with other people, and that's very well attested in all of the research over the last 60 years. And I think you'll see a lot of the callers in on the show today will attest to that fact themselves.
1: So what are they struggling to teach these apps? Like, is it, I guess, the pace of a conversation? Is that where once you actually get overseas,
0: yeah,
1: you go,
0: oh. Yeah, there is something to that. The conversations take twists and turns. They're very highly contextual, according to what's happening in front of you, who the people are, what time of day it is, whether they had breakfast that morning, whether you've had that coffee or not. The apps are very good at teaching you vocabulary and grammar, and they may be very good at putting phrases together. But for example, like I've been learning from apps for a long time, my second language is Korean. If learning through an app, I can tell you straight away that the tiger might be in the refrigerator, but I'm still waiting to use that expression in a real conversation. So,
1: Peter, you remind me of when I learned French in high school, and the things that have stayed with me were things that I learned in songs, and I can't go to Paris and start singing about a cat being on a television. It's just not going to help me get through in Parisian society.
0: It depends if they knew the song as well.
1: Oh, there you go. I don't know that it was a French banger. It might have just been one that our Madame Le Pen was playing in the classroom. Look, we talk about learning a language like it's one thing, it's one act. But when we think about what's involved in our brain, is it?
0: I see what you mean. Well, no, basically, if we think of it almost like, have you ever watched that movie Inside Out, where they've got like the memory balls and the experience balls, and the kind of bigger experience that they have with something that ends up as a memory ball? It's pretty similar to language acquisition. We kind of develop our second languages not just in a kind of linear pattern of amount of practice versus the amount of time it's taken. It comes more in spurts, and these spurts really work on kind of big life experiences. So maybe you went on holiday, maybe you made a new friend, maybe you met that special someone. And it's at these kind of experiences in your life where you'll need to use that language, and that need will force that acquisition as quickly as possible.
1: Little kids can grow up bilingual without ever sitting down to study. Why is it so much harder for adults?
0: Yeah, there's certain biological aspects to this in that adults do lose some cognitive aspects. By around the age of 4 or 5, the ability to learn grammars and pick up grammars and certain sound structures of the target languages do disappear. Not necessarily that they're closed forever, but the speed and rate at which we can learn them requires a kind of different set of skills. So children are learning things mostly implicitly by kind of exposure to the world around them and interacting with others and interacting with mum and dad, but they're not necessarily focusing necessarily on learning language, whereas adults have to do that explicitly. And they do that through things like going to language classes and using language apps and interacting with other people. So it's a different set of, you're still kind of doing the same thing, but you're just going about it in a bit of a different way. But that doesn't mean that adults can't learn languages to the same level as children can do. It just means it might take a bit longer, and like the previous caller, a bit more stress might be involved.
1: Well, speaking of stress, like Andrew mentioned that his wife, who speaks pretty great English, when she's in a moment of stress, finds it really hard. What's happening in the brain? Does it just want to default to what is the base level language?
0: Yeah, it's pretty common kind of phenomenon, not just for language, but for things in general. We call this like cognitive load hypothesis. And essentially, your brain can only take so much before it starts to overwhelm itself. And you'll find that actually this can also happen with your own languages as well. You probably recall a time when you've been put under pressure. Maybe you've taken a call on the radio, for example, and you've completely forgotten what it is that you're supposed to say. Because there's so many things kind of processing and happening all at once. So for second languages, this is pretty well kind of a tested phenomena, and you're kind of conflicting with your first language at the same time. in time, because through kind of thinking for speaking effects, you're basically kind of, your brain under that stressful situation is

0: defaulting to its first language, which means processing things in that additional language, are going to be that a little bit more tricky. So the trick is to try to avoid these stressful situations as much as possible. But when you're in that kind of stressful situation, just take a breather and try to process your thoughts, and eventually the language should come out.
1: Does learning another language change your brain?

0: When they produce language and they receive language, their brain activates in certain parts of the brain. The whole brain is involved in language processing, but there may be certain aspects that belong more to the left hemisphere, more to the right. And then when you acquire a second language, it's actually then activating some similar areas as in your first language, for maybe example, grammar or vocabulary or something like that. But they will also be activating new areas as well, which kind of gives weight to some research which has also shown a bit of a bilingual advantage in other non-language related cognitive benefits. For example, maybe maths or being able to work out things on the map a bit better. So there's clearly lots of benefits to learning a language. But for me, aside from the cognitive benefits, as you were mentioning just a moment ago, learning language is just one of the most cool things that you can do. If you can go to Bali and work out all of the different regional variations, you know, hats off to you. I think it's just a really cool thing to do. You'll make lots of friends, you'll have lots of new experiences, and as I said, you might meet that special someone.
1: Oh, well, there you go. That's quite the promise. Look, finally, is there often a moment where people get so proficient in another language they're just going to stop translating, they start thinking in another language, they start dreaming in another language? Have things shifted in their brain when that happens?
0: Yeah, they're able at that point to really use the second language structures and ways of processing that second language separate from their first. So the transfer effects from your first language, you don't really get them in the very beginning. You kind of get them more in the lower intermediate to intermediate levels. And by the time you reach the upper intermediate and advanced levels, you're pretty much, aside from a very small number of grammatical phenomena, you're pretty much thinking in the second language, and certainly the ability to have dreams and be able to have conversations in that second language would be pretty amazing. But hopefully you're not limited only to your dreams. Hopefully you can do this when you actually wake up as well.
1: Yeah, well, look, Peter Crossway, it's been fascinating picking your brain. Peter is an associate professor at the School of Languages and Cultures at the University of Queensland.
0: Dreams. Hopefully you can do this when you actually wake up as well.
1: Yeah, well, look, Peter Crossway, it's been fascinating picking your brain. Peter is an associate professor at the School of Languages and Cultures at the University of Queensland. Thank you so much for your time.
0: Thank you.
1: Take care. And look, we've got Dave on the line. Dave is in Quirindi. Good afternoon, Dave. Yeah, what language can you speak, my friend?
2: Bits of it. I've picked it up in a country that doesn't exist now, or does. The New Hebrides in 74.
1: Whoa.
2: I was 16, had my 16th birthday there with my twin brother, Richard, and there's two phrases that I can say. One is, pickaninny blong you, you go along town.
1: Okay, so something about a child with you?
2: Your child? And your child.
1: Yeah.
2: Go along town.
1: So go to town?
2: Go to the village, go to the town, yes.
1: Yeah, all right.
2: Yeah, and the second one, you push me pull, big fella, he come down.
1: And what does that mean?
2: Yeah, I asked my dad that. I just didn't know. It was wonderful. The old style of wood saw, where you push and I pull and the tree's going to fall.
1: Oh, wow. So, because New Hebrides was in the South Pacific, wasn't it? It's now part of Vanuatu.
2: It is Vanuatu.
1: Yeah, yeah. So was a very exciting time to be in New Hebrides, and so you're picking up Pidgin English.
2: Yes.
1: It's a really interesting language, actually, because funnily enough you say that, there's the BBC, and I think it might be BBC Nigeria, actually have a BBC Pidgin Instagram account where they do the news and they'll do like the usual carousels that you might see on the ABC news accounts, but it's all in Pidgin English. And the thing that kind of really, I follow it because I find it fascinating, that tickles my brain is that I look at it and sometimes I kind of know what it's saying because it is Pidgin English, but other times it's a form of Pidgin where I go, oh, I'm gonna have to learn figure out what that means.
2: I'm not quite sure about what that bit is.
1: Yeah.
2: Yes, exactly.
1: But it's fascinating.
2: Well, I went, my dad was a pilot there for Air Melanesia, and they said Air Melanesia, the fellas there used to call it Air Minosavi. How does the I don't understand how the thing can

0: fly.
1: Listen, I think our dictionary is getting pretty good. And honestly, when I thought people might ring up and give me phrases that they've learned, I'm not going to lie, I thought they were going to be bits from Lady Marmalade, the song. Do you know what I mean? And actually, we've had pidgin languages from what was the New Hebrides. We've had Gaelic. If you've got an unusual language that people don't often get to hear on the radio and you know how to say something in it, 1300 66 2279. Dave, did you learn anything about how to say thank you in pidgin?
0: No.
1: No, great.
0: It was just a smile. That was just a smile was good enough.
1: Well, Dave, can you sense my smile? Because I'm smiling at you to say thank you for calling.
0: And did you feel that? I just gave you a big hug.
1: This is a great day for me. Dave, we'll talk to you soon, I hope. Dave and Corindai. This has been very educational, actually. What else have we got? So we've got Anne who says, ciao, Jess. Mm-hmm. I work with students who have English as an additional language. It's fascinating to share vocab from a number of different languages, and we find lots of common ground in some cases, but in others, we are poles apart. Most of my students have attended international schools. They have a great grasp of English grammar, but we spend a lot of time dealing with idiomatic English or, quote, Australian phrases. Efharisto, for another fascinating segment on your brilliant show. Well, I'm going to assume that efharisto is emphatic niceness, which is all I ever expect from you on the text line. And thank you for that. How interesting. And honestly, I do think if I was trying to learn English from another language and I got to some of our idioms and some of our phrases and even our yeah, nah, there would be a lot of explaining to do. And Gangan, my good friend Gangan has texted in. He says, Jess, my son lives in Japan. We feel he's very fluent in Japanese. He says he finds it difficult to communicate when he steps outside his given profession. He is familiar with his marketing language, but not so much other fields such as medical or legal terminology. Love your interviews and questions. Well, Gangan, I love your texts. Thank you. This has been such a nice feel-good show. Please keep your language coming through, our ability to learn different phrases and just get insights from people you know that have learnt different languages. It's been really fascinating. 1300 66 2279 or text 0467 922 684. I think we better get some news headlines. We're joined by Adam Story.
2: Thanks, Jess. The Communications Minister says Telstra is checking on a number of people who attempted to call 000 during this morning's network outage. 90% of affected services have now been restored. The Prime Minister says nations of the Pacific Islands Forum are preparing a statement in response to China's missile test earlier this week. China launched a nuclear-capable missile over the Pacific on Monday, landing in the ocean closest to the exclusive economic zones of Tuvalu and Kiribati. And a second case of H5 bird flu has been confirmed in South Australia. The case was detected in a giant petrel collected from Hardwick Bay on the York Peninsula. Be more news at 4 o'clock.
1: Thanks so much, Adam. Now, look, we've heard a lot in recent days about the first big snowfall of the season. It is a dusting that has brought out holidaymakers on their skis, their boards, their toboggans. But yesterday, as ABC Southeast reporters were leaving Perisher, they happened to notice a man on the edge of the road. He was visiting for a different reason, didn't have the skis. He'd set up an easel. He was painting the mountain in the open air. So, of course, doing what good reporters do, Toby Hemmings pulled over the car to ask artist Johnny Kay about his abstract landscape paintings and what brought him to the snowy mountains.
3: Yeah, it's quite tricky because the sky colour's lighter.
4: Yeah. How long does it take you to paint that?
3: I can't tell you. Guys.
4: Can't tell me. What do you mean?
3: Probably like 2 hours that one took.
4: So, but it depends, right? So it's like on the vibe, and then you look at it and you think, yeah, I'm done.
3: And here's another one. This one's much more simple. Yeah, these simple ones are more about colour and abstract shapes.
4: Sure. It is rough, but you really get a sense of it. Like, you really capture a sense of the place in, like, something pretty simple.
3: Yeah, that's the hard part, is trying to simplify something that can be quite busy. So it's trying to just simplify that down to shapes and colours.
4: Well, I like your setup too, because this is like a Hilux, basically, and instead of, like, where traders would put their tools, you've got these frames.
3: Yeah, just to protect the work, especially when you go off-road, these
4: bounce around.
3: I mean, I've had paint on top of these before.
4: What brought you down here? Did you see the snowfall and you thought?
3: I come every year.
4: Every year?
3: Yeah.
4: Yeah.
3: So I generally paint the studio more abstract contemporary work.
4: Yeah.
3: But as winter approaches, this kind of stretches my skill set.
4: Mm.
3: So it's quite good to get out and push yourself.
4: It's you don't see a lot of people plein air painting in the middle of the snow.

0: not gonna lie. Like, it's very of a moment. So what's the type of paint you're using?
1: It's oil paint. So I generally use house paint at home to roll the boards.
0: Yeah, cool.
1: And then bring them out. So I kind of choose a sort of mid blue color to work off. And I try and pre-mix the paint before I come out. Just so it's much easier to sort of set up quite fast.
0: It's, you know, it's quite a sunny day. There's a little bit of wind picking up. What's it like being out here? You know, people are driving by, parking, heading up the lifts. What does it feel like to be here, just kind of taking it all in and capturing it?
1: It's incredible. You feel alive, I think, too. And you paint a landscape out in the landscape. I guess you're taking that energy of being in the space, like feeling the cold, feeling the snow under your feet. Mm. And I think all those little factors come into the painting when you start to work. And obviously you're running against the clock because the sun moves quite fast. So this morning when I started painting, the shadows were completely different.
0: Yeah.
1: So, which is why you kind of have a 2-hour time span, which is why they're quite loose. Because to do every detail, you wouldn't ever get the painting done.
0: Yeah, you spend a bit of time trying to get that one little thing, and all of a sudden you look up and the entire shadowing has kind of drifted over again.
1: Yeah.
0: How long will you be down here, and where are you going to go next?
1: Oh, so I'm here till Saturday.
0: Yep.
1: I was in Guthrie yesterday, so I'll probably head back there again and just sort of bounce between the two. There's a few roads, dirt roads, that are starting to melt. So I think I'll explore those. And
0: nice.
1: And having the car, you can go anywhere pretty much.
0: Well, it sounds like you go off-road a fair bit then.
1: I do, yeah, yeah. It's exciting. It's an exciting way to live life. And I'm very fortunate. I've got lots of good collectors. They enable me to live this lifestyle. So thank you to all of them. I mean, this is close to being finished, this work.
0: Mm.
1: So I don't want to overwork it too much. And I can always rework stuff in the studio if I really need to.
0: Yeah, yeah, yeah.
1: Although I try not to rework anything.
0: What do you reckon's left to do here? Like, what are you thinking is the next thing?
1: I'm probably going to add just a few more lines of trees. And that will bring this section forward.
0: Mm-hmm.
1: And maybe just through to here. Just like that. And that pushes that back. And probably add some more darker blue tones into this, just to pop, bring it forward against the white. As long as there's enough information without giving too much detail. So I think when there's too much detail, it kind of is like taking a photo. Whereas when it's a bit more loose and abstract, your brain has to put pieces together. So it's been so good. And I come every year, and every year it's quite windy here.
0: Mm.
1: And this is the first time I've been here, there's been no wind. So I just thought, you know what, make the most of it, because I might not get a chance like this again for a couple of years.
0: Yeah.
1: So it's just perfect weather. But yeah, I've got a few boards in the back still to paint, so I bought a lot of paint with me this trip so I don't run out, and just see what happens. And hopefully they all come out good, but you just don't know.
0: Mm.
1: And hopefully none of them fall into the snow. I came here Sunday afternoon, actually, and I'd set up perfectly, literally the whole board. Just went straight into the snow. So, but look, it makes it challenging. It makes it quite fun. I mean, in the end, it really is good fun.
2: Mm. That is artist Johnny Kay talking to Toby Hemmings. And I like the idea of finding someone to interview by just being out and about, pulling over and having a chat. Some of the most interesting people you'll ever meet come from doing that. You're on Drive with Jess. 0467 922 684 is the text line. We've been talking languages today. Hoping to put together maybe a Drive global travel dictionary. I remember my parents had a French travel dictionary, and I always used to find the phrases. It'd be like, you know, out at night, socialising, and then it would have all these phrases in a row, which I always thought were very funny if you imagined them as an escalating conversation, like, which way to the discotheque? May I have a drink? The music is very groovy. Where are the police? There has been an incident. I need a trip to the hospital. I would always read through them and put together little stories in my mind. Glenn in Nambucca Heads has asked a great question. He wants to know the success rate of using language apps to learn, please. I wonder if anyone's ever studied that. Let me look into that, Glenn. I'm sure the language apps would have their own statistics. Yeah, well, someone else says the Pidgin English that we heard on the show wasn't quite right because they did 6 months in Bougainville with the army and learnt this. So the other guy wasn't correct. Here's the thing. Is the Pidgin English in Bougainville going to be the same as the Pidgin English in what was the New Hebrides? Might be.

0: be even different to the pidgin English in Nigeria. So, I mean, interesting. I don't know. I don't have an answer. And Michaela suggests, I tried learning Dutch with the language app, but I found it really unhelpful. They were teaching me random phrases without explaining the grammar rules or the structure of the language. I guess maybe that would help if you were travelling for a holiday and just needed a few simple phrases, but I just felt frustrated. For some reason, the sentence I remember is Ich bin et Frau, which I believe translates to I am a woman. I really want to hear Helen Reddy do a version of her famous song with that. Ich bin et Frau. I don't know how to say hear me roar in Dutch. And I apologise if you were Dutch and that was offensive. Hey.
1: Faith and Ethics with Noel DeBean.
0: That's right. On a Wednesday, we get to debrief everything faith and ethics related. Noel DeBean from ABC Religion and Ethics, editor no less. Good afternoon.
2: Hello, I pressed the wrong button.
0: I was about to say, make me work for it.
2: Hello, you're not there.
0: Make me earn it. Look, Noel, you and I, we've spoken before about religion intersecting with politics, right? But we've mostly spoken about it in the context of Christian nationalism and the influence of that on politics in the United States. But today we're going to look at something a little bit closer to home, because there is going to be an inquiry here in New South Wales that examines faith and politics and power in the New South Wales Liberal Party. Now, my first question for you, Noel, are you prepared for this?
2: I am, I think.
0: Do you say ICAC or ICAC? Because I remember when it used to be ICAC, and I think ICAC sounds like you're about to say the phrase I cacked myself, like when in the 80s or 90s when we were trying to say we were laughing a lot. So I think ICAC has more of an authority.
2: Well, I'm happy to call it either, because ICAC sounds like a sort of a, isn't that an anti-vomit cough syrup or something rather? There is.
0: This is the thing. Why would you switch to ICAC when you could be the ICAC? Mmm, that's strong. Anyway, today I'm going to say ICAC, and I hope people that are strong ICAC supporters can forgive this. But tell me, what is the ICAC looking at here with the New South Wales Liberals?
2: They say possible offences under the Electoral Funding Act and other matters. So that's reasonably broad, I think. The other matters, I think we're going to get into shortly. What they're concerned about is that allegedly people who are associated with the Liberal Party, the New South Wales division, over a 4-year period, they were seeking donations to recruit new Liberal Party members, and they were targeting basically religious communities so that they could get right-wing ones, like conservative ones.
0: Yeah.
2: Christian ones was what they were after.
0: So this is where the faith and ethics comes into it, because that's, we don't normally get you chatting about politics, do we?
2: No, not all that often, but this is an interesting one, because they were really targeting. They were very concerned. There's this group within the Liberal Party, which we'll talk about later, who are very concerned to make sure that politics was still inspired by Christian values, and that's what they were trying to do.
0: Huh.
2: And what ICAC seems to be concerned about is, was that done lawfully? Were those donations lawful? Did they meet the caps and the amounts, and did they come from funds that were okay, and all that sort of stuff? That seems to be the focus of what they're investigating.
0: Okay, so who are the key people and organisations that have been named in these allegations from the ICAC?
2: Okay, so it's a bunch of lobbyists, basically, or, you know, Christine Ellis, Jeremy Greenwood, Robert Assaf, Jean-Claude Perrottet, also Dallas McInerney, who's the CEO, or currently stood aside, but CEO of Catholic Schools New South Wales. And it's a whole bunch of them. Also, Charles Perrottet, these are brothers of Dominic Perrottet, and there's no suggestion Dominic Perrottet had anything to do with this, but they are looking at Charles Perrottet and Jean-Claude Perrottet. Now, Jean-Claude Perrottet also happens to be the head of communications and stakeholder relations at Catholic Schools New South Wales. So there's two people here who are connected to Catholic Schools New South Wales, which of course makes the Religion and Ethics Unit suddenly take interest.
0: Okay. What's been alleged here?
2: Well, it is, the allegations are about, you know, did they exceed the caps, because there's a certain amount you can give? Were they soliciting these donations, including from prohibited donors, so donors who were not allowed to give?
0: Who's not allowed to give?
2: I'd have to go into the absolute law of exactly who could and couldn't.
0: But it's interesting to know that there are limitations as to who can donate. This is good for me to know.
2: Yep, this is what ICAC itself says, you know, that prohibited donors. So that means something. We'd have to go into it in detail. Or they were undeclared donations as well. And the one that really caught my interest was this. So these are ICAC's own words. Political donations that were not declared, exceeded number, were made by Catholic Schools New South Wales, pursuant to payments arranged and approved by its chief executive officer, Dallas McInerney, for purposes that included the recruitment and or renewal of members to the Liberal Party. Now, they're ICAC's own notifications. Now, the reason there's an issue potentially with that, if that's true, if that's what it appears to be, the thing is that schools are bound to spend all that money which is given to them on educational operations, staff salaries and school facilities. That's the condition the money is given to them on. So the reason that caught my interest was a donation made by Catholic schools to something that doesn't look like, at this point, educational operations, staff salaries or school facilities is already, something of interest that needs investigation if that did happen, because there have been schools in the past that have lost their federal funding, by the way, for not counting properly, not using money on approved things. And this has happened in the past, and this is a regulatory thing that a school and the funding that's given to it, certainly the government funding, federal and state, should go to educational operations, staff salaries and school facilities. So I just went, wow. And that made me really sit back and go, oh. Yeah. Because Dallas McInerney has been the CEO of New South Wales Catholic Schools. Like, he's been the head of it. Like, and that's the head. He's the head of the body that governs all Catholic schools in New South Wales. 270,000 students, about 550 schools. Like, one in five students in New South Wales are in Catholic schools. So this is a big thing, like a big thing that needs consideration.
0: Mm. What do we know about the New South Wales reformers?
2: Well, we're talking, I've named quite a few people who are associated with them already as we've been talking. This is a renewal group, how would you put it? It sort of got into the newspapers around 2019. They said that they were planning to recruit 5,000 new members of the Liberal Party through conservative churches. So this was right-wing conservative liberals. They did all these high-profile events, you know, arguing that Christian values were disappearing from society. They focused on things like euthanasia, radical gender ideology, COVID vaccine mandates. This is the sort of stuff they were very interested in and trying to draw in conservative religious people to become members of the Liberal Party and therefore give character to the way the Liberal Party is working. And some people would call that branch stacking to get the sort of thing that you want.
0: Yeah.
2: And that's sort of where the New South Wales reformers sort of sit. And part of what we're talking about here is associated with that conservatising, if you like, of the New South Wales Liberal Party branches. Mm. And these people are religious people who are connected. Many of them are religious people who are connected. A lot of that was in Pentecostal churches, but here there's also conservative Catholic people involved.
0: Yeah.
2: And so it is basically a conservative movement seeking to reform New South Wales Liberal Party along conservative lines. That's what it is.
0: Well, let's bring this back to ethics, because what kind of ethical questions then does it raise when these faith-based organisations and their leaders become politically active? Like, do the churches that these people belong to, I don't know, like, where do they stand?
2: There's some general things and then some specific things I would think, like breaking rules or potentially law-breaking. That's what some of these allegations are, then if they happened. And, of course, everybody's, you know, innocent until proven guilty. But it's about that. And if you've got religious, players in that are doing that, there's a whole lot of compromise going on there for the religious organisations too. And then others have said, oh, yeah, but if you're, in a church operating, facility, shouldn't you distance yourself from politics? Wouldn't that be

0: you know, the wiser thing, separation of church and state, etc., etc. Well, people are free to do what they want, of course. Although, if you're a Catholic priest, you can't, for example. They're forbidden from public office and those sorts of things. And the politicking is never as obvious as lay men and lay women can do. Then there's also the issue ethically of, you know, the appropriate separation of church and state issues. You know, what is it you're trying to achieve in terms of freedom from religion as well as freedom of religion? Because there'll be some people who are like, I don't want, you know, conservative religious people running my life. I can think of it right now. And particularly in those groups where we've talked about radical gender ideology, which is one of the issues of the New South Wales reformers, and, you know, other issues like euthanasia, where there are, you know, strong feelings, even though it's illegal, you know, in New South Wales. But people who will be going, oh, so that's what's happening inside a political party, and it's becoming religiously driven by Christian values.
1: Mm.
0: Plenty of people are not going to want that.
1: Yeah.
0: Not everybody's going to not want it, but I'm just saying it raises those sorts of ethical issues about, oh, where's the balance?
1: Yeah.
0: You know, how do you keep it kosher?
1: Hmm. Well, Noel, before I let you go, has the New South Wales Liberal Party said anything in response to the announcement of this inquiry?
0: Well, they have. They've basically requested the suspension of the party members that are involved. Their memberships are suspended pending the outcome of the hearings.
1: Yep.
0: So the Liberal Party is distancing itself from this until they find out innocent or not.
1: Mm.
0: That's basically what they're looking at. And just to go back to the beginning of your section, Hoor me brullen is hear me roar in Dutch.
1: Oh, look at you. I didn't even need to ask you if you knew how to say something in another language.
0: I don't know I pronounced it correctly, but there you go.
1: Listen, the Dutch have more to be offended by with what I did to their language earlier than what you just did, so they'll be fine. Hey, Noel de Bene, thank you so much for your time.
0: Good to talk.
1: Take care. Look, and I've got to tell you, I had a look at what it says on the elections page for New South Wales, right? The New South Wales Electoral Commission's rules as to who would be a prohibited donor, because that was one of the things that came up in Noel's conversation. Prohibited donors include property developers, tobacco industry business entities, liquor or gambling industry business entities, including any registered club if the business undertaken by the registered club includes wagering, betting or other gambling, any industry representative organisation if the majority of its members are those kinds of prohibited donors, and if you're a close associate of a prohibited donor, you cannot donate. Super interesting. Coming up, we'll see what's happening online.

0: Cause I gotta have faith. An Ethics by George Michael here on Drive. Hey, great text from James, who's he knows the artist we spoke about on the roadside near Perisher, who was painting the mountains. He says, Johnny Kay, very talented artist. We found him one day pulled over on the side of the road near North Star, painting the surrounding landscape. You never know where he'll pop up. James, pull over and have a chat to him, I think, is the lesson that we're learning. He seems to be an interesting cat.
1: You are trending.
2: I think I'm going viral.
1: Now I know. Trending hot on Twitter right now.
2: Social influencer.
3: Nothing but trendy Hollywood celebrity.
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1: Someone's about to go viral.
3: Oh, they have the internet on computers now.
1: What's trending?
0: With Janine Fitzpatrick, what have you got to serve me today?
5: Well, I've got Can You Make a Movie Without Real People? Because it seems like we're moving one step closer to that.
0: I can't wait to see that brilliant film.
5: Now, Giles previously has introduced you to the world's first AI-generated actress, Tilly Norwood. She was created last year. The Hollywood Actors Union said at the time, it's a character generated by a computer program that was trained on the work of countless professional performers without permission or compensation. It has no life experience to draw from, no emotion. From what we've seen, audiences aren't interested in watching computer-generated content untethered from the human experience. Mm. Well, The makers of Tilly Norwood decided that they weren't going to listen to that. They've actually announced she's going to be starring in her first movie. It's a hybrid production, and it's going to be, you're going to love this. It's very interesting. It's called Misaligned. It's a coming-of-age story infused with existential AI chaos. Apparently, Tilly will play an AI being. That shouldn't be too much of a stretch for her.
0: She'll still struggle.
5: Who is encouraged by a seductive rogue bot from the dark web to start developing desires, impulses, and ambitions of her own.
0: Yeah.
5: The more terrifyingly human she becomes, the more famous she gets, and significantly, Tilly begins to develop shame that her very being has been built on the whole of humanity.
0: Whoa, Janine, do you know who's going to love this? All the AI bots that flood into the cinemas to watch this story play out, their worst nightmare. But as for the human beings, who cares? Isn't the magic of acting watching someone transform themselves and reach and tap into emotions that I'm actually them, like otherwise we'd be watching documentaries, let alone anyway, it's dumb.
5: It's dumb.
0: That's what you're saying. And I think it will fail. And I think difficult human actors and actresses have been part of Hollywood for generations.
5: And they should still be part of Hollywood.
0: Yeah, listen, let's give them a little scare by telling them that maybe an AI actress is coming for their job. No, come off it. No, I don't believe it.
5: She won't have to worry about aging out.
0: No, she won't. Or Hollywood producers getting handsy.
5: No.
0: Good luck reaching into that hard drive. Anyway.
5: Would you like to hear a second story?
0: Well, you know how long you've got.
5: 45 seconds.
0: Well, a little bit more than that. It's about 60.
5: Millions of people on social media have become very invested in one man's lunch.
0: Oh.
5: His daughter, known as Flo Cook online, has decided to make daily lunches for her dad until he gives her 10 out of 10 perfect score. So, and she started in February, fills a glass container with rice, two types of meat, asparagus, carrots, and packs a lunchbox with a dessert and an orange. He had to rate it out of 10. He came back with 7.5. Quinoa. That's what
0: As
5: I meant
0: As a vegetarian
5: to say.
0: Who was from Melbourne, this is my job to step in.
5: Detected in the rice, too healthy for me, he wrote. Since then, she's given him beautiful meals. He still hasn't given her a 10 out of 10. Everyone's starting to get a little cranky with him. They reckon when she put the cookies in, he should have given her a 10 for that. Sam and Philip and Fillet and Near Perfect Avocado only got an 8.5.
0: Yeah, because he's smart. If he doesn't give her a 10, she keeps making him lunch. Janine, I can't keep seeing through these hustles. That's a very smart dad. Janine Fitzpatrick, I can see why that's gone very viral, and it's quite sweet, actually, if you look it up. Thank you for letting us know what's trending online. We are coming up

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3: Good afternoon, Jess here with you on Drive. If you want to get in touch, should your phone still be working? Hopefully it has. If it hasn't, give it a reset after today's Telstra outage. But you can call me on 1300 66 2279 or text 0467 922 684. Very soon, we're going to be talking about some new episodes that have dropped. For one of, I would say, quite honestly, one of the best investigative podcasts I've ever heard. It is a product of the ABC, but I only say things that I mean on this program. It's Blood on the Tracks. It looked into what happened to Tamworth teenager Mark Haynes. Now, a few more episodes have dropped because they've just had that follow-up inquest. So we're going to talk to someone who appears in this podcast, an ABC journalist, and find out what these new episodes actually hold. But if you have not heard Blood on the Tracks, I really, really urge you. It'll be hard listening, but I really, really urge you to listen to it. It's really important stuff, and it's incredibly put together. So we will be talking to someone who features in the new episodes very soon. After 4:30, maybe you are right now in your blue or your maroon. Maybe you're ready for Origin. We're going to be talking Origin. We'll get a preview of tonight's game. One of our producers is very keen, Giles. He'd love to know if anyone has any blues anthems, something we could play as a pump-up song for them. So I will take that suggestion too. 0467 922 684. Let's see how the roads are looking now. We are joined by Clint Dreeberg from the Transport Management Centre. Good afternoon, Clint.
4: Good afternoon, Jess. Good news in Moree as all lanes of the Newell Highway are now open after an earlier truck crash between Bogomil D Road and Talga Lane. Traffic conditions have now returned to normal in that area, in the Riverina at Uruquinty, south of Wagga Wagga. Alternating stop-slow traffic conditions are in place on the Olympic Highway. That's after a truck fire near Uruquinty Street. So please allow extra travel time if that's on your commute. In the Central West, the Great Western Highway remains closed in both directions east of Lithgow due to road damage on Victoria Pass. If you're travelling between Lithgow or Mount Victoria, you can use Chifley Road and Darling Causeway via Bell instead. Allow at least an extra 30 minutes for that diversion. No other incidences to report at the moment. Highways and major roads around the state generally looking pretty good for the afternoon drive home. For all the latest traffic information, check livetraffic.com.
3: Thank you so much. Clint, I'm going to give you a guess as to at least one of the languages that someone got in touch with and spoke on the radio after I got off the phone to you.
4: Okay.
3: Because they weren't languages that I expected.
4: Okay. I like the diversity and worldliness of our listeners.
3: Yeah, I would agree. So any idea you're going to hazard a guess?
4: Korean.
3: Listen, if someone can call up and speak Korean to me, I'd love that. 1-300-66-2279. It wasn't Korean. We had someone ring up and speak pigeon. Pigeon that they learned.
4: Are we allowing that, Jess? Are we allowing that?
3: No, yeah, we were, because he learned these phrases when he was living as a teenager many, many moons ago in New Hebrides, which is now Vanuatu. And it was really interesting, because I don't know if you know this, but the BBC has its own pigeon language page for, I think it might be Nigeria or Kenya. But if you follow it, which I do, because I find it really interesting, it does a really interesting thing to my brain where part of me can sort of understand it and part of me can't, and I love learning extra words. It's really great. So I was very appreciative. It wasn't done in a problematic way, don't worry. I think we had some Dutch texted through as well. And I think I got to speak Indonesian yet again. But have you figured out any more languages?
4: Well, I could say cheers in Japanese if I say kanpai to you.
3: Okay. You're doing a lot of drinking.
4: Have you had any naughty words, Jess? This is what I want to know.
3: No, but can I tell you a little bit behind the scenes? When I asked Janine, I said, you're coming in for What's Trending. Do you know any foreign sayings? And she said, no, I don't. And then Giles, our other producer, began teaching her some words, and I didn't realise at first that they weren't appropriate for radio. Nearly hazardous. If we had some very sensitive French people listening, but that was avoided. No.
4: Exactly.
3: We don't want that. We welcome French people, but we don't wish to offend them. Clint, we'll talk to you now.
4: We will do. Okay, bye-bye.
3: Bye-bye. Here's Oasis with Wonderwall.

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0: Now, a warning to Aboriginal and Torres Strait Islander listeners, the following story contains the name of an Aboriginal person who has died. 2 weeks ago, we heard the findings of an inquest into the death of 17-year-old Gomeroi teenager Mark Anthony Haynes, whose body was found on train tracks outside Tamworth in 1988. Now, his death was ruled a suicide at the time, but the latest inquest found that that conclusion was wrong. The New South Wales Deputy State Coroner Harriet Graham also found that the investigation would have likely been handled differently, quote, if it was a white boy. Now, the ABC podcast series Blood on the Tracks has documented Mark's story and his family's fight for justice, and they have now dropped some new episodes covering this. And reporter Max Tillman was part of the production and joins us now. Max, good afternoon.
2: Good afternoon, Jess.
0: So we know that there was recently new findings into the death of the Gomeroi teenager Mark Haynes. You were following that story. Is there anything we need as a quick recap to get us up to speed?
2: Well, I think that it's important to start at the fact that, as you were saying, Mark's body was discovered on the morning of January 16, 1988, about 8 kilometres south of Tamworth on a series of train tracks. And as you said in your introduction, it was really from the very beginning of that investigation where there were some really significant failures by the New South Wales Police Force in everything from letting the train that had struck Mark essentially move on very soon after Mark's body was recovered from the tracks, the lack of belief and legitimacy that the police gave to Mark's family and some of their really major concerns in the hours and days and weeks, months and years after Mark died. And ultimately what the coroner, Harriet Graham, came to conclude almost 40 years after these events transpired is that racial bias played a really, really significant role in that investigation. And that is an incredible win for Mark's family, who have been making that argument since January 16, 1988. And they required an enormous amount of advocacy to get that decision across the line and to have the New South Wales justice system ultimately recognise in writing that they were right, that their concerns were warranted and justified that entire time.
0: I mean, the coroner saying that the investigation would have been different had Mark been white is so impactful. What were some of the things that she pointed to when she reached that conclusion?
2: So some of the issues that she raised were consistent throughout much of regional Australia in 1988, but there were certainly a few moments that particularly stick out. Now, the relationship between the police and Mark's family had always been very strenuous. Obviously, Mark's family came into that early investigation with effectively 250 odd years of that colonial dynamic at play there, and believed from the very early days that they just weren't being listened to by the New South Wales Police. And throughout the course of the inquest, we heard a lot of details about the fact that there weren't really running sheets, there weren't records that were consistently kept about Mark's investigation. The train itself that had struck Mark was travelling south out of Tamworth towards Sydney, and that train was really allowed to leave very soon after Mark's body was found. And we heard from Mark's uncle, Don Craigie, who has been an advocate for Mark's case since the day Mark died and was a really instrumental part of having this second inquest called. What he said in court was that if Mark had been white, that train would have been turned upside down by the New South Wales Police. We also heard a lot of deep scars about Tamworth's history with race. One thing that I personally found really confronting, and just as a warning for listeners, it is quite an offensive use of language, but there was a part of Tamworth where Mark had lived at the time with a large Indigenous population. It's known as Coaldale to locals, West Tamworth to those who are out of town. But at the time, it was a common phrase, derogatory phrase, that was used for that particular part of Tamworth. It was a reference to its large Aboriginal population, and it was known as Vegemite Village. And that was a term that was mentioned multiple times by witnesses who had lived in Coaldale at the time, had been friends of Mark's. And one thing that the coroner really noticed and made clear in her findings is that that term, even to an ear, a contemporary ear, sounds so deeply offensive and so deeply problematic. But to people who lived in Tamworth at the time, they didn't bat an eye when they said it in court. And that's something that really struck the coroner. And it's certainly something that struck me as a reporter. So there were a lot of moments that were raised consistently by the coroner where she found that that racial bias and that institutional racism as well that existed within the New South Wales Police Force in the late 1980s played a really, really pivotal role in that investigation. And of course, there are a lot of questions that we can now ask in hindsight as to what could have happened in that investigation if Mark had been white. That's obviously a question that his family had put to the public, put to the media, put to the police as well. And certainly in a lot of ways, as much as those findings were a significant victory for Mark's family in the sense that they finally had an acknowledgement of those failings, at the same time, there are still so many questions about what actually happened that night.
0: Well, the ABC podcast series Blood on the Tracks was looking at what happened that night. It really drew attention to Mark's case many decades on, and you've ended up being part of the production now. You feature in two episodes of the series. What do these new episodes contain?
2: So ultimately what was done with these last two episodes of the series is follow the inquest itself. Now, the original series of Blood on the Tracks, which came out when I was actually still a university student, that was really the impetus for the inquest. It drew an enormous amount of public scrutiny to the case, public attention as well. And alongside the work of Alan Clark, who's an investigative reporter who's been following this story since 2016, and the work of Donald Craigie, Mark's uncle, that was really the main driving force behind having this second inquest called. So what we really delved into in the two episodes that I feature in is the actual process of the coronial court itself. And it ran for 2 years, from April of 2024, 5 weeks of hearings between Tamworth Regional Court down to the New South Wales Coroner's Court in Litcombe. So quite an odyssey for Mark's family members, who consistently travelled between Sydney and Tamworth for every single day of those hearings. But also, of course, as a reporter, to have a story that you're so consistently following for 2 years straight. I know certainly when I finally got to the day where findings were being handed down, there was really a huge amount of anticipation because I'd followed that journey so closely from within the courtroom itself. So I think that what these two episodes really play out is what that process was like in the courtroom and that enormous amount of emotion, because Mark's family have carried this burden for 38 years, and to finally have it heard in a courtroom, which to many members of Mark's family, and they would tell me this often, courtrooms have never been a supportive place for Indigenous Australians, and there was certainly a lot to reconcile for some of his family members having that same system effectively turn around and really examine the circumstances that led to Mark's death. So an enormous amount of emotion over those 2 years. And certainly when we finally got to the findings, I know that everyone was really, really hoping for an answer. And ultimately what we got was an acknowledgement of the pain and the suffering and that enormous loss that Mark's family have endured for so long. And the fact that the coroner did ultimately find that their concerns about the case and the investigation were entirely warranted.
0: Well, people can go and listen to all of this play out. If you haven't heard Blood on the Tracks, it is available for free on the ABC Listen app, and the new episodes about the inquest findings are also there. Someone you'll hear on those episodes, or certainly the latest episodes, is Max Tillman, an ABC reporter who we've been speaking to. Max, as ever, thank you for breaking us down for it.
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0: You are on ABC New South Wales with Jess. 0467 922 684 is the text line. Hopefully your phone is working. It's a very interesting day with this Telstra outage to be trying to do a radio show that is very reliant on guests and audience speaking to us through the phone. So what a bit of fun. I'm very grateful for the phone calls we've had already. 1300 662 279 if you do want to call us and have a chat too. You might have been putting your mind to the task of figuring out an Origin theme song for the Blues. Is it Tina Turner related? I can't tell you. Maybe you know. 0467 922 684. That conversation is going to be coming up after

0: interested in. It's also something that's happening in Lawn on Victoria's Great Ocean Road. And the residents there, they've been locked in a battle of wits for years, right? They've been fighting skirmishes with a large flock of increasingly intelligent sulfur-crested cockatoos that love lifting the lids of the town's wheelie bins, and then they go and they spread the rubbish on the ground. But some crafty locals from the men's shed, God bless them, have come up with a solution. Here's Jonathan Kendall with that story.
1: For years now, the cockatoos at Lawn have been getting smarter. For food and entertainment, the enterprising birds have figured out how to lift the lids on wheelie bins so they can get access to the interesting and sometimes tasty contents.
2: Oh, they're uber smart.
1: That's Alan Walls, a founder of the Lawn and District Men's Shed.
2: At my place one day, I put the bin out and I've been a bit of a target of my house has been, and by the time I was back inside, they'd opened the bin and spread the rubbish everywhere. And you can't frighten them. They just go and sit up in a tree and wait till you're gone.
1: Along with his co-inventor, Gary Fenton, he's been through years of research and development.
2: So there had to be a solution, so we've come up with a solution.
1: Locals have tried before. Backyard solutions include a piece of wood screwed underneath the lid to weigh it down, water bottles tied to the lid, and an assortment of bricks and rocks that the cockatoos learnt to dislodge. There have also been plastic bin locks and springs supplied by the local council and fitted to the bins. But nothing seemed to be perfect. Until now, what they've come up with is a hard plastic apron or frame that is attached to a wheelie bin's lid to stop the brainy birds from being able to grip and lift it with their beaks. As Alan explains, it works on the principle that you can't lift a toilet seat you're sitting on.
2: And what they used to do was hang upside down and work in pairs and flick the lid open, but the apron is deep enough now or long enough that they can't do that.
1: Now the local Surf Coast Shire Council has ordered 500 of the bin aprons at a cost of $50,000. They're manufactured in the Wimmera town of Horsham from recycled plastic and will be fitted to locals' bins for free. They've won praise from BirdLife Australia's Dr. Christina Zdenek.
3: It's a great story of this challenge, innovation and persistence and environmentalism and the town getting together and the community spirit. And just the fact that they're using local manufacturing to turn waste into a practical solution, gosh, that's just chef's kiss, cherry on top.
1: In Lawn's main street, the solution isn't as simple.
4: They're terrible and they're getting worse.
1: That's the owner of the Lawn Central Cafe, Bryce Newcomb. The cockatoos target diners and tourists who sometimes offer them food in return for a selfie or a close encounter. But those encounters can turn nasty when the birds aggressively steal food.
4: I've been in town 20 years, and at the start they weren't a pest. Now they're actually shocking, and they've learnt now that people are scared of them, and so now they're taking food off plates.
1: Cafe staff have previously used water pistols to scare the birds away from the outdoor tables. Now even that doesn't work. John Leontiadis, who owns the Lutzit Bay Bakery a few doors down, is fed up.
5: They're such a nuisance. People can't sit on our tables without being accosted by cockatoos, mate. Yeah, they lose food all the time and, yeah, it's a disaster down here.
1: But Dr. Zdenek says humans are to blame for the problem because we've impacted cockatoo habitat and encouraged the birds to eat human food.
3: There's a little bit of give and take here and we need to learn to coexist a bit better. So we just need to take a deep breath when there's any sort of negative interaction with wildlife and realize they are just trying to eke out a living in amongst a highly modified landscape.
1: Back at the men's shed, at least Alan Walls is quietly confident his invention will stop cockies lifting the lid on the town's bins and might even help people in areas like Sydney and Wollongong who have had similar cockatoo challenges.
2: Lawn had a problem. I reckon we've solved it.
0: I just had a flashback to dealing with cockatoos in Lawn about 16 years ago. I was overjoyed. They flew and met me on a hotel balcony and I didn't feed them, so I'm not going to take the blame for that. But, yes, look, good on the men's shed and good on you in the battle with cockatoos. Even though they are a bird I respect, as I respect all birds. Hey, I also respect Adam Story and he is now here with some news headlines.
6: Thanks, Jess. About three dozen welfare checks are being made following a widespread Telstra outage this morning. The telco has identified calls that were not connected to 000, with state police now assisting. Iran says it will deliver a crushing response after the US launched fresh attacks on the country. The US launched a series of attacks.

0: and has reimposed sanctions on oil sales in response to strikes on three oil tankers in the Strait of Hormuz. And a second case of H5 bird flu has been confirmed in South Australia. The case was detected in a giant petrel found in Hardwick Bay on the York Peninsula. There'll be more ABC News at 5 o'clock.
1: Thanks, Adam. Let's now take a look at the weather. We are joined by Ed Medlock from the Bureau of Meteorology. Good afternoon, Ed. How are you doing?
2: Doing well, Jeff. How are you?
1: I'm good, thank you. Now, listen, is it exciting weather-wise at the moment around New South Wales? There's a bit going on. I feel like there's been some hazardous surf. Is that still the case?
2: Yeah, there's a few warnings out, but I'd say on the most part it's not particularly spectacular weather. As you mentioned, some hazardous surf. It's probably the final day of seeing that surf as it's petering off as we speak, as those waves are, you know, on their way out. There's also a minor flood warning at the moment for the Paroo River at Woollahra Crossing, which has been there for a couple of days and expect to continue. It's kind of a slow situation there. Otherwise, inland areas are looking like they're just going to be dry for the next couple of days. There's also this frosty morning continuing across the south and the southern ranges, while the coast remains showery as it's been for the past couple of days, right through Thursday and Friday. Kind of looking close to the weekend, there is looking like it's going to be a cold front crossing through the south of New South Wales, which might bring some scattered showers to the southern areas and the Riverina, might be extending all the way up to the northern tablelands as well. It's unlikely to bring too much thunderstorm activity at the moment, but yeah, expect just to be some showers and perhaps some dusting of snow along the alpine peaks as well on that Sunday as it makes its way through.
1: Well, Ed, that was very thorough. Can I ask you a question that's not about the weather?
2: You can.
1: Do you follow rugby league at all?
2: I watched the, what's it called, the Wallabies game the other day. Oh, well, that's a different sport, isn't it?
1: Do you know what? In your own way, you did answer that question. You answered it very, very honestly. Because there's Origin tonight. So some people are just like absolutely fever pitch ready for Origin. You're not one of them?
2: No, don't watch the Origin.
1: Don't watch the Origin. If you did have to choose a team, would you go New South Wales?
2: I would definitely go New South Wales.
1: Okay, yeah. That was the correct answer.
2: I'm a loyalist.
1: There you go. You're a loyalist. I don't care what it is. I don't understand it, but I know my team. We like that from you, Ed Medlock. Thank you. We'll talk to you soon. Look, we are looking for inspiration as far as songs maybe that the Wallabies, I've done an Ed Medlock. Songs the Origin team, the Blues, could listen to as a bit of a pump-up song. And Glenn at Bawley Point has some ideas. He's thinking about Rose Tattoo. He says, Jess, my choice would be We Can't Be Beaten. And he hopes it's going to work, he says, which I think might be a reference to the Telstra outage, which we will be talking about, by the way, after 5 o'clock. Here's what I'm interested in, by the way, when we look at that. I'm curious if it has impacted your day at all or your business. You can get in touch and let me know, 0467 922 684. But I also heard how it impacted regional trains, which has me really interested. What happened there? So we'll find out as much as we can. We are going to talk Origin in just a moment. We are going to be getting a preview. But Glenn at Bawley Point, I think I can make this happen for you. And if you're a blues player, hopefully this does the trick.

0: That is Rose Tattoo. We can't be beaten, which is a Glenn at Bawley Point suggestion for a theme song that the Blues could have for tonight's Origin. It also might be a theme song for Drive, because despite the fact that Telstra has had some outages that we have been finding throughout this program has somewhat been impacting our ability to connect to certain guests, we won't be beaten. We can't be beaten. We will do everything we can to get our Origin preview talent on the line. We've gotten them, then they've dropped out, and then we've gotten them, and then we have dropped out. So, listen, I might need you to give me your Origin preview. 0467 922 684, if you're willing to suggest how you think tonight's going to play out. 1300 662 279 is the number to call if the Telstra gods are willing. Oh, I am happy to report, actually, that we now can speak to our next guest about the state of Origin Shield, because it's on the line. It's happening in Brisbane. Both teams have made a lot of changes since Game 2. Let's talk now to Jessica Stewart from ABC Sport. Jessica, hello.
1: Hello. Sorry, I'm one of the Telstra victims today, so we've got through to you. But, yeah, it's we're just on our way over to Lang Park. We're on the drive to the famous stadium, getting ready to report over there. And, yeah, very excited. Brisbane's just a buzz today.
0: I bet it is. However, in New South Wales, we would like to hear them maybe seeming a bit morose. Maybe there's some bad news we haven't heard about. I mean, what's the latest as we get close to the kickoff? Is there any kind of late team news or selection headaches we should know about?
1: Not at this stage. All we heard from the Blues camp is that they were spending today really going over how they were going to use their interchanges. It was something that Matt King, the assistant coach, mentioned, that they were going to be really honing in on that as a coaching group today, that they know they've got that wrong in the past two matches, the use of those interchange players, and that's something they want to nail tonight, because we know there's been some absolute superstars that they've left on the bench at times when perhaps they could have used, their star power to help them get over the line. And obviously in Game 2, but Game 1, they did get over the line late there, but they did leave it late until the end.
0: Mm. Yeah. Look, when you look at the two camps this week, what's been the mood around Queensland and New South Wales?
1: Yeah, two very different camps, of course. The Queensland one, a lot of confidence, but also a lot of talk of the word complacency, because complacency on two fronts in Queensland. They've lost their last two matches at this venue, and they're worried that, you know, they don't want to just think turning up and having 50,000 Maroons fans screaming is going to help get it done for them. And then, the way they've played, they don't want to be complacent with that too, thinking that they've done really well so far this series and that's just going to happen again for them tonight. Whereas on the Blues camp, it's been really quite impressive to see that the way they've rallied behind coach Laurie Daly this week. They're saying they're going to play for him tonight. They can shut up all the critics that have come for him, especially some that have come from former Blues players as well. So they really have that defiance and united front as a group rallying behind their coach.
0: I'm a big fan of an underdog, and I think having something you love to rally for rather than just the quest for, a victory, but like something, a bit of heart to it, that maybe that's going to be New South Wales' secret weapon. And they did make a number of changes, I know, after Game 2. Probably a lot of it was to do with that pressure. What are they going to need to get right tonight?
1: Yeah, look, they obviously, their defence is the first point of call, because Queensland have scored, 64 points in these opening two matches, and they were down a man for a good chunk of that first match too. So defensively, they're going to need to be a lot better. They've made changes, as you mentioned, to their side to try and spark something. Jack Bostock debuting in the back line for the Blues, which will try and help combat that aerial threat that, Queensland had in Game 2 in particular. I think, the additions they've brought in are really good ones. Liam Martin brings that aggression, that anger, the kick chase, the little things that they've probably been missing the first couple of games. But it feels funny. The script's flipped, as you mentioned. Normally it's Queensland that's considered the underdog, so their back's against the wall. But in this instance, it's the Blues. And I think sometimes in Origin, when you're expected to win, it's often the opposite that happens. The team that's not expected to win is the one that comes out and can produce a really impressive result.
0: That's interesting. I always thought Queensland were on a rampage for quite a while. I thought New South Wales was always the ones with the back against the wall. Either way, whatever gives us the emotional edge. I will say that Harry in the Channon has said he'll be going for the Maroons and that he hopes the ref keeps his whistle in his pocket. I mean, So, do you think that the reffing will be a big factor in the game?
1: Look, it's always a contentious discussion point. You know, are they over reffing the game? Are they, you know, are the players having too much to say to the referees? I think they're all just parts that, you know, media personalities try to say to, you know, just keep those referees conscious of what they're talking about up in the commentary box, you know, during the match. But yeah, I think, you know, we saw a huge refereeing decision be the difference in game one. And I really hope that's not the instance in the game tonight. Let's hope that this, you know, match is purely decided on, you know, the factors of the game.
0: Yeah. Look, Queensland has a pretty terrifying record, I understand, when it comes to deciders that are held in Brisbane. Do you think that history is going to matter much once the whistle blows?
1: Well, as I mentioned, you know, they obviously do have great history with record with deciders and also deciders in Wake Park, but they haven't won their last two matches at this stadium. So the Blues, it's not like they feel too worried about playing this venue. They'll have confidence from the fact that they've actually produced two wins here in the last couple of years. So I do think history does play a part, but at the same time, it can change so quickly in Origin. I don't think we've ever seen one where it's the same script as kind of what happened in the previous match. So yeah, it'll be a great encounter. I think it'll be really hot early in terms of the contest, and the one thing you know about the Queensland crowd is that they do really get behind their team, and that's something the Blues are going to have to combat.
0: So which individual matchups are you most excited to watch tonight?
1: I think the halves battles are always really interesting. Sam Walker and Cameron Munster taking on Cleary and Moses. And then obviously I really love to see, as I said, the inclusion of Liam Martin coming back into that lineup and what pressure he can do on those certain playmakers too. Because as I mentioned, he's good at the kick chases. He's good at the putting pressure on them when they're making their tackles. But I think it'll ultimately always end up being the battle of the forward packs, who can get the most meters for their team. Generally sets up the opportunity for attack.
0: Yeah. Look, I think I have to now put you on the spot, Jessica, and I hate to do this to a fellow Jess, but who's going to win tonight and why?
1: Well, I have to say you can't go past Queensland, because at this point everything they've done suggests they deserve to be favourites for this series deciding match tonight. You know, they should be winning it in that sense, but Origin does funny and strange things, and I do think it'll be Queensland in a close contest by, you know, a 2 or a 4 point margin.
0: Well, we'll get back in touch with you if that doesn't come true. No, that's fine. Jess Stewart is from ABC Sport giving us a preview of tonight's Origin game. Thank you so much. Really appreciate your time, and good luck with the Telstra connectivity as well.
1: Thank you. Thanks.
0: Take care. Ah, goodness me. And look, Jim's in Trangie. He says there's still no Telstra phone access in the town. It's been almost 12 hours. And then there are a lot of emojis coming through on that one. Have you been impacted by this Telstra outage? Has it affected your business, transport, anything like that? 0467 922 684. If you can text me, you can also call 1300 662 279. We are going to be talking about it a little bit more after 5 o'clock. Let's find out what is happening, whether we might still be having problems, because that seems to be what we are getting hints about when we're trying to get people on the line. I'm curious about the regional trains and what happened there. So we will get an expert on to sort of explain all of this to us in ways that we can understand. If you have a question that you'd like to ask them, and this is someone who, you know, comes at it from an engineering background, they're a telecommunications expert. We've spoken to them before on the show. If you want to text something in, if you can, for me to put to them, I'd be happy to. 0467 922 684, because I know that not having phone access can be inconvenient in general, but there are circumstances, particularly if you're out in the regions, where it has a massive impact on your safety and how you can work, and lots and lots of different things. So we'd be really keen to hear from you. Let's have a song from the Black Sorrows. This is Harley and Rose. You're on Drive.

0: That is Harley and Rose, Black Sorrows, here on Drive. 0467 922 684. We were just talking about Origin. Dorothea's text in. What a terrible time filler. Wouldn't there be enough talk during the game? What about me? Having absolutely no interest in the game. Dorothea, it is tough when it's Origin time and you don't care about rugby league. However, my rule of thought is, you know, not everything that I watch or listen to is something that appeals to me. So when that happens, I just go off, I have a cup of tea, I have a sit down, I have a relax, I take a moment, stretch my legs, and I hope that the next thing will be of interest. But that's okay. Not everything is for me, and I hope it's okay that not everything is going to be for you. But hopefully it sounds like enough of it is in the past, so that might be somewhat of a compliment and just the Origin's gone astray. Anyway, look, it'll be over for another year after tonight, so there you go. Hey, we have been talking languages on the program today. We've been talking about learning other languages. Kids in schools these days, they learn Japanese, they learn French. Mandarin's actually pretty common too. There's actually a few schools in the New South Wales Hunter Valley where students are getting the chance to learn the traditional Aboriginal language of the land that they live and go to school on. Now, ABC reporter Louise Dixon went along to one of the classes that were happening at Woodbury Public School to check it out.
1: First, we'll pass the possum skin around and a couple of you.

0: You can say Ala Itiapang in your name.
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8: Ala Itiapang Tammy Hunter. Hello, my name is Tammy Hunter. I'm a language teacher at Woodbury Public School and at various schools across the Hunter Valley. My mum is Wanneroo and my dad was Biripi, so I have a connection with both.
9: Tell us a bit about how your lessons work when you do go around to the schools.
8: I will walk into the classroom and we sit in a circle with the children and I will pass a possum skin around, and this happens every lesson. And they will introduce themselves in language. We will talk about what words we're doing, what words we've already done, what sentences.
9: How have you seen the students embrace Wanneroo?
8: They really love it. I will walk into a school and I'll hear a Marong Nyirikare, Mrs. Hunter, and at the end of the day, they'll be all saying Ningawa, which is goodbye. If we don't practice and if we're using it every day, we become more fluent at it and it just becomes second nature to them.
9: I've got this beautiful, very bright, colourful book in front of me that you have been working on with the help of students at Woodbury. It has a mix of English language and Wanneroo, and it's about, now hang on, Gungkani?
10: Gungkan.
9: Gungkan. Oh, so you don't say the Y.
10: No.
9: Okay. I'm learning. Gungkan is the frog,
10: yes,
9: in English, who is called Tiddalik. Tell us about this book.
8: So I had an opportunity to write a Tiddalik book. At first we were going to do a video and then we decided to make it into a book to use as a teaching resource. And when it came to illustrating, I asked Sarah Jane, could we use the students to do the images? So language lessons became drawing lessons. And I would say to them, I need an eel, or I need this, or I need a whatever animal we were working on at the moment. Different students drew different animals, and then we collated them all at the end of last term. And I was fortunate enough to work with Newcastle University with the education department, and they had a small grant that we could print off 100 copies of the book. I became a grandmother for the first time last year, and yeah, it's really important for them to have, because Mum, who's 90, talks about her grandfather speaking language, but she didn't know what he was saying because language was forbidden for her to speak. So for us to be able to share this language with the future generations is just an amazing thing to happen.
0: So now the clapstick's coming around. Watchapalan is swimming, remember? Marilyn is running. Yulan is walking. So you're just going to tell me an animal doing something.
11: McCall, watch your father.
12: Butal, watch your father.
13: Worry, watch your father.
14: Hi, I'm Sarah Jane Hazel, principal at Woodbury Public School. We teach and learn on Wanneroo land.
9: Tell us about the school's connection with Wanneroo language.
14: Well, we're obviously on Wanneroo land, so it's a very important connection to our school. I did a linguistics degree at uni, and I remember at the time when I was studying Aboriginal language, feeling really quite emotional about the fact that there was no local language being taught in our area. It's a really important part of our learning program, and we're lucky enough to have had Tammy now coming into the second year of that program, and you can see it building for the kids. They're really developing their understanding, much more able to use the language.
9: Sarah Jane, what kind of benefits have you seen the students get out of doing the Wanneroo language lessons?
14: First of all, learning any second language is a really great way to deepen your understanding of your own language and of how to use language. But also, there's a number of students who've really lifted their pride in their culture. Our school has 50% Aboriginal and Torres Strait Islander students enrolled here. And there are a lot of students who have really responded in a way that we couldn't have predicted in terms of their pride in being able to speak language. And they also are very happy to tell you how good it makes them feel.
15: Ala Itiapang Malika, which is hello, my name is Malika.
9: You have been learning Wanneroo language from Mrs. Hunter. What do you like about the class? Is it fun?
15: I like how it gives us an opportunity to learn about, like, the land we're on right now.
9: Do you find it's a language that's easy to learn, or can it be a bit challenging at times?
15: Well, some words are a bit challenging, but Miss Hunter always makes sure that we get it. I learn heaps of words, and then I

0: go home and then I can just tell my parents all the words that I've learned.
1: You were one of the students who illustrated the Tiddalik book. If someone didn't know the story about him, what's the story? What's the gist?
0: Well, it's basically a frog who's very selfish and drank all the water. And then the animals obviously wanted water because they were getting really dehydrated and they were probably going to die. So then they all came together, tried to make him laugh so that he would spit all the water out. And at the end, everyone gets the water and the water's back, so everyone just drinks it all and then they all become happy and, yeah.
2: That was Malika, who's a Year 6 student at Woodbury Public School in New South Wales, learning the traditional Wanneroo language. And that story was from the ABC's Larice Dixon. You are on Drive. 0467 922 684 is the text line. We're going to play a song now from Urimal. It's called Promised Land and it features Dami M. It's going to take us up to the 5 o'clock news.

0: Yurimal and Dami M teaming up for the song Promised Land here on Drive. We're coming up to the 5 o'clock news. We will hopefully be talking Telstra outages. We'll see how it goes.
1: Adam Storey with ABC News. The Federal Communications Minister says today's Telstra outage demonstrates why the telcos are the least trusted industry in Australia. Here's political reporter Lexi Jernowick.
2: Telstra customers across the nation began experiencing issues from around 4:30am today with mobile and data connectivity, payment systems and external telecommunication on regional rail networks in Victoria and New South Wales affected. 90% of impacted services have now been restored. Annika Wells' office was advised of the outage around 7 a.m. Ms. Wells says it's up to Telstra to make things right with customers.

0: telcos are the least trusted industry in our country. Days like today demonstrate exactly why Australians feel that way.
1: Telstra CFO Michael Ackland says Australians can absolutely have faith in the telco and it takes outages very seriously.
2: The Shadow Communications Minister has refused to apologise for calling 000 during the outage, despite the telco asking customers not call 000 at the height of the outage. Senator Sarah Henderson told Sky News she dialed the number to see if she could get through. The Communications Minister has described it as outrageous, but Senator Henderson says it's her job to hold the government and telecommunications companies to account. A relative of the Alamut Dean family has been refused bail over an alleged child grooming incident in an online chat forum. Nadini Deer reports.
3: Mustafa Alamuddin was arrested at Merrylands in Sydney's West this morning and charged with child grooming offences. Interstate police officers posed as a 14-year-old girl online and engaged in conversations with Alamuddin, who allegedly sent explicit photographs. His lawyer, Hisham Khanib, told the court Alamuddin needed bail to work and provide for his wife, three children and two parents. Acting Judge Estelle Horden refused his bail due to the seriousness of the offences. Alamuddin is scheduled to face Campbelltown local court on the 9th of September.
2: A second case of H5 bird flu has been confirmed in South Australia in a giant petrel collected from Hardwick Bay on the York Peninsula. Olivia Mason has more.
4: In addition to this new confirmed detection, PIRSA says it's identified two further suspected cases in the state, both also in giant petrels. One was collected from Port Vincent on the York Peninsula and the other from Emu Bay on Kangaroo Island. The government meanwhile says it's undertaken the largest area survey of SA's coastline, islands and reefs in more than 40 years. It says it's found no evidence of widespread impacts from the bird flu variant on wildlife and that it has not been detected in commercial poultry nor in any non-migratory wild birds.
2: The already strained ceasefire between the United States and Iran is in even greater jeopardy following another wave of renewed strikes and counter-strikes. Larry Buttrose reports.
5: The latest flare-up throws into doubt talks that had been expected to resume soon on a permanent end to the war. The US says it struck more than 80 targets in Iran, including radar sites, command and control, and dozens of small boats used by Iran's Revolutionary Guards against shipping in the Strait of Hormuz. The US attacks came after Iran struck three ships in the strait. The US has also again revoked Iran's ability to sell crude oil on the world market. In response, the Iranians have fired missiles at key US naval and air bases in Bahrain and Kuwait.
2: The Australian share market fell today after Wall Street's tech sell-off, while Telstra's shares have fallen nearly 3%. The ASX 200 has closed down a fifth of 1% to end on 8,785. Oil is up. Global benchmark Brent crude are trading at $76.60 US a barrel. Gold is at $4,145 US an ounce, and the dollar is buying 69.4 US cents. To sport, and the Rugby League State of Origin series wraps up tonight when Queensland hosts New South Wales in the decider at Lang Park. The Blues won game one in Sydney before the Maroons levelled the series in Melbourne. Blues assistant coach Matt King says it will take a team effort to win and that halfback Nathan Cleary is unfairly targeted when the team doesn't perform well.
6: Yeah, I believe he does. He's won four premierships. He's already run one, I think it's three series Nathan's won, so I'm not sure what else this guy's got to do to earn the respect of the rugby league world. I just hope tonight plays out the way we all want it to and Nathan gets to enjoy himself.
2: Isolated showers in the east and far northwest tomorrow. Scattered showers along the central and northern coasts and adjacent ranges. It'll be dry and mostly sunny elsewhere. For Sydney, an overnight low of 11. That'll be followed by a partly cloudy day with the chance of early showers and a top of 18. Partly cloudy with a shower or two Friday, a top of 18. And then mostly sunny on Saturday with a top of 20. That's ABC News at 5 past 5.
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8: Good afternoon. We're with you right across the state, we hope. I don't know, if you're trying to listen through an app and you might be on the road and you're with Telstra, you might be having troubles. There was a big Telstra outage today. It's in all the headlines. The thing is, I feel like everyone's talking about it as though it's in the past. Is it? Because we're having some issues doing this show this afternoon, getting through to people. I wonder, would you say this is done and dusted, or are you still having issues? I mean, if you can, let me know. I don't know if you can. 0467 922 684. I will say that Kylie in Port Mac says she's hearing us loud and clear through the ABC Listen app, but she's with Optus. She said, we experienced the outage last year. We can sympathise with the Telstra customers. And then adds, go the Blues. Because, yes, it is Origin tonight. I also asked about Origin theme songs. Cardinal Toadzilla from Woomba said, Jess, I want to offer a more appropriate anthem for the New South Wales Blues. It's called We Don't Know Where We Are Going by Holly McVie. The title says it all. There's a fair bit about dying and crying as well. Cardinal Toadzilla. Should I pin you as a Queensland supporter, my friend? They're infiltrating our playlist. Goodness me. Look, we are going to talk about the Telstra outage, though, very soon. Also, you know, before the end of the show on a Wednesday, Kev Rigby's going to join us. He's going to be talking about a band that had a hit about trains. It's kind of... it's a long bow, but the trains were impacted by the Telstra outage. So does it tie in? I don't know. Either way, if you can pick what band I'm talking about that might have had a hit song about trains, 0467 922 684. Let's see how the roads are looking now. 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Good afternoon, Clint.
9: Good afternoon, Jess, and things are back to normal in the Riverina. I'm seeing normal flow when you're in Quinte, south of Wagga Wagga on the Olympic Highway after an earlier truck fire and some closures there. In the central west, the Great Western Highway remains closed in both directions east of Lithgow due to road damage on Victoria Pass. If you're travelling between Lithgow and Mount Victoria, you can use Chifley Road and Darling Causeway via Bell instead. Allow for at least an extra 30 minutes for that diversion. And if you're in Dubbo tonight, keep in mind some road resurfacing work is happening on the Newell Highway, Wylandra Street between Elizabeth Lane and Minor Road from 8pm to 5am and every night till Friday, July 24th. There'll be a reduced speed limit down to 40k's and traffic lights in the area may be blacked out or flashing with portable traffic lights allowing motorists to pass in one direction at a time. For all the latest traffic information, check livetraffic.com.
8: Thank you very much. You're obviously not on Telstra, are you, Clint? We've had no issues getting you on the line.
9: No issues in the Transport Management Centre, thankfully.
8: Yeah, here's the thing. Can I let you and our friends around New South Wales behind a certain curtain?
9: Oh, are we telling secrets now, Jess?
8: Yeah.
9: Oh, well, okay. I think,
8: listen, hopefully no one could tell. But a couple of times during today's show, we had an interview completely fall apart because we couldn't get in touch with someone because they're on Telstra. And then they got in touch with us finally when they could speak to us and they said, oh, I was waiting for your call. Oh, I'm with Telstra. Oh, my phone calls aren't coming through. I'm only just able to get in touch with you. A couple of times it's happened during the show.
9: Didn't notice it, Jess. Didn't notice it. That's the smooth sailing that you run, the ship there that you run.
8: Well, there's me and there's also two producers madly in the production booth making sure that, you know, no one notices this stuff, which is the goal. If we're ever in trouble on air, I don't ever want anyone else to be able to hear that. But it's interesting. The reason I bring it up, though, is that everyone's been talking about the Telstra outage. There's a lot of past tense, you know, and what will we learn from it? And I'm like, I'm not convinced maybe that the whole thing is at completion. So the guy I need to speak to, Clint, well, I mean, obviously great speaking to you, but there's also going to be...
9: Yes. We can move on now.
8: There's going to be a telecommunications expert on the program shortly. So maybe we'll get some more answers there. But, Clint, thank you for all your work.
9: Good night and talk tomorrow.
8: All right, Clint Dreeberg there from the Transport Management Centre. I'll have a few teardrops over the things the outage has cost me today. And then we'll talk to an expert.

0: That is Womack and Womack with Teardrops here on Drive. And the big story today has been the Telstra outage that happened apparently around 4 a.m., 4:30 a.m. I think. People waking up, they're finding their phones aren't working. They go to the shops, they find that they can't pay if they're not using cash. I know that there'll be people around New South Wales wagging their finger at the radio going, this is why we need cash. I mean, some people couldn't even get to work because the trains didn't end up running. Many Australians have faced some real-life consequences from this Telstra outage. It flowed through to transport and payment systems and businesses right across the country. We're going to hear from some of those. Port Macquarie resident Brett Martin, he said he felt let down after having to wait for hours after dropping his car off for a service.
1: They should be doing a better job than that, a little bit better. So it's not as if they're not making any money. Like, they should get things right.
0: So Brett's a little bit upset with Telstra. Jerry, on the other hand, who we're about to hear from, was a little bit more forgiving but still felt left down.
2: It happens, but I would like Telstra, who is a big company, got a few bob in their pocket, to make things a little bit better.
0: So how will they make things better? Here to debrief us about this topic is RMIT telecommunications expert, Associate Professor Mark Gregory. Good afternoon, Mark.
3: Good afternoon, Jess.
0: Great to have you back on the program. Just a little over a week after we were talking about the mobile networks across this country and just how fabulous they are. I think that was the gist of our chat last time. Look, quite taking it seriously, though. What happened today? Can I get you to restart your answer? Because hilariously, you cut out completely for a bit.
3: Oh, yes, sorry. Look, so the problem that we had today related to what they call the timing subsystem. So everything in the digital world...
0: You there, Mark? Is there any chance, Mark, I think you've got Bluetooth speakers that might be active and they're stealing you from us. Can you hear me? Yeah, all right. I'll tell you what I'm going to do. I'm going to hand that one over to my producers because I think it could be the Telstra outage. It could be Bluetooth speakers at play. I know I've done that where I've taken my headphones out, put them in my pocket, haven't put them away so they shut down, and then I start trying to answer calls on my phone and things are switching left and right. Sometimes that happens to us with guests and their cars when their car tries to take control of the conversation, which is no good at all. We are going to try and get Mark back on the line momentarily. Is it just me or is there, this is really annoying as a broadcaster and your guest drops off, but there's something somewhat funny about us having him drop off the line during a conversation about outages and what actually happened with Telstra. Is this big Telstra getting involved, trying to stop us from blowing the lid off this story? I'll tell you what, Viv's in Yubilong West and says, I'm receiving texts in triplicate and quadruple. It's very strange. All right, let's try again now with Mark Gregory, and we are going to hope and pray that Telstra does not shut off his phone in an attempt to silence him. You there, Mark?
3: No, look, it wasn't Telstra, it was my car. I'm picking it up from an auto electrician. So it's all turned off. So timing. There's everything in the digital world has timing associated with it. So these are timestamps, so it's got the date, the hour, the minute, right down to milliseconds. And so the devices that these digital objects, like, you know, the information coming from our phones, they go to billing servers, authentication servers, routing servers, so many servers. All of these devices are going to have time in them. And if these packets are not synchronized with the devices, then what happens is the digital information is deleted. So in other words, your phone call is disconnected or your phone call doesn't occur. And there was a disconnect or a mismatch between Sydney and Melbourne. Telstra's core network is spread across Sydney and Melbourne, which means that the time that's used in both of those parts of the core network have to be exactly the same. And so somewhere the devices that control the timing synchronization between Sydney and Melbourne, there was a disconnect or there was a problem, and the time got out of whack. And so what happened was that in one of those two locations, things started getting deleted and that cascaded. And what happens, of course, is that the end result is the network goes down.
0: Okay, so that seems to have been what happened today. I will say that people are talking about it like it's very past tense, but we've had people texting us today telling us that they're still being affected. We've certainly had a few guests that we couldn't end up getting on the show. Theirs wasn't related to car. Theirs was related to the phone calls not coming through and not connecting. So, I mean, is this actually done, this outage?
3: There's two parts to this. One is that we need to remember that it takes you know, many hours for faults of this type to be resolved. The second aspect of it is that some of the handsets that we have, our mobile phones, they need to be rebooted once there's been an outage or the phone's not been connected to the network for a period of time. And so I would suggest to all of your listeners that if they're having a problem, the first thing they should do is power off their phone, power it back on, and see if it reconnects to the network and if everything's okay. If they've done that and they still can't connect, well, you know, then there's likely to be a problem that's ongoing. But they need to do that with some devices, not every device, but some devices, they need to do that about every 15 minutes. Because some devices will keep trying to connect, some devices will try to connect for a while and then give up.
0: Okay, so that's actually a really good tip. So if you are still having some issues with your phone, try turning it off, turning it on again. And, I mean, it's the old-fashioned tech support solution, but it does work for a reason. Mark, public transport, it was hit pretty hard in the regions. Can you talk me through what happened with the trains?
3: So with some of the train companies and train lines, the actual, what we call the signalling system, which used to be in, you know, in buildings next to the train line and, you know, at the major train stations, all of that now is in data centres. And what they do on the lines is that everything is connected using either optic fibre or mobile through to the network and then into those data centres. Now, if bad messages or messages weren't getting through to the data centres, what's happened is that the systems in the data centres will say, hang on, there's a big problem here. For safety's sake, we're going to shut everything down. And on the other side, on the network side, if they're not getting messages from the data centres as they would expect, then they also have safety systems and they say, no, we've got to shut this down. And so that's what's happened with the train lines, is that they've gone into a safety condition and they've simply stopped.
0: It's interesting because I think when we think of a Telstra outage, we think about our phones and our communications with one another, and I think we would think about payments, but I don't know whether people would have assumed that this one outage could affect so many different parts of everyday life as far as even trains running.
3: Oh, look, most certainly today, really every aspect of our lives is being connected to the network. Medical systems, medical devices, you know, anything that's such as trains, planes, automobiles, every aspect of it is being integrated into the network. And more we're relying upon the network to do what we want. And what we're seeing in Australia with the number of outages that we've got is that it's really not. Now, the problem that we have is that the legislation was written in the 90s at a time when they were deregulating. And so the focus of the legislation was the telcos and competition, not the consumer. Now, we've got to remember the 1990s. Let's think back. The internet was only just been invented. Mobile phones, smartphones didn't exist. Streaming services, yeah, didn't exist. And so all of these things have happened after that. Now, most importantly, you know, I've been talking about the need for minimum performance standards and for the legislation to be rewritten. You know, I've been writing and calling for that for about 20 years, and all of the communication ministers between then and now have all fobbed me off and said, no, we don't need that. Everything's fine. No problems. Everything is great in my portfolio. Mm. And even the current minister, Anika Wells, I've been talking to her aides and that about getting funding to set up a centre to go through the process that we went through in the 1990s to look at rewriting the legislation, rebuilding it with the consumer in the centre and looking at it from the consumer's point of view. Consumer experience, reliability, minimum performance standards and so forth. Now, if that was done, then this type of outage wouldn't occur because the cost to the telco would be so huge that the telco would go out of business.
0: Yeah. I mean, the thing is, we are transitioning so much of our life to telcos. So when the phones go down, as we've discovered, like, it's not just, oh, I can't call mum, although that might be really stressful. We've had someone text in to say that they're having to drive 2 hours to their elderly mum who they can't get through to, you know, and all of their family's phones have been out today and they've reset them a couple of times. It hasn't done the trick. So there's that aspect of it. But if you are going to transition a society and make it all based on being connected to networks, then surely there is a place for mandating that there has to be a better backup plan. I mean, we've got a text here. I think from where's David's text? They blamed node timing. Surely the government can mandate to have a redundancy inbuilt in the system and have more capacity. Has David got a point there?
3: Well, again, the telcos are working to the legislation and regulations that are in place, right? And so therefore, they've done nothing wrong.
0: Yeah, but I guess what I'm asking you, and I think that you probably will agree, is that maybe good enough is not good enough if everything is going to get moved onto these services.
3: Well, absolutely. That's why, you know, with friends and family, I say keep cash in your pocket. You know, and every time a bank gets closed, complain.
0: Yeah. I mean, Viv's in View Belong West and has said, I hope people now realise cashless society won't work. FPOS and other payment systems failed. Carry cash everywhere. It will happen again. And JJ's texted in from near Tumut on the southwest slopes of the state, says she's listening through the app. She's on Telstra. It's all good now, but she did do some cash purchases today. So this really heartens their arguments, people that say that they want to keep cash.
3: Oh, look, most certainly. Look, you know, the idea of moving away from cash is just not feasible today. And this is another good example as to why. But there are many other things that we can learn from what's happened today and what's happened over the past couple of decades. And that is that, you know, we need to look at the cost of telecommunications. I mean, really, for safety's sake, people should have landlines, but people can't afford them, because when you look at the cost of the telephone and the mobile and the landline, the cost is very high in Australia. And the other thing is that, well, this is a perfect example of why we should have domestic roaming. You know, even our nearest neighbours, New Zealand, have domestic roaming.
0: And what is domestic roaming?
3: That means that if, you know, your phone will connect to whatever infrastructure is available.

0: go to. So domestic roaming is where your phone will connect to anyone's mobile tower and you can make calls.
1: Yeah, okay, so that might be something that is a solution.
0: Well, I mean, for regional remote Australia, it's absolutely critical that we have domestic roaming. And yet really, you know, for the last 20 years, every call that I and many other people have made about the need for domestic roaming immediately leads to Telstra and the other two telcos, you know, particularly Telstra, sending in the heavyweight, heavy hitters into the halls in Canberra saying, no, don't do that. That's not good. You know, we don't want that. And so the politicians are all going, oh, what's good for Telstra is good for us. They're not thinking about the consumers. They're not thinking about the mum and dads. They're not thinking about the people that need an ambulance.
1: Yeah.
0: All they're doing is thinking about the telcos.
1: Well, I tell you what, we're going to have to see how the fallout from this plays and whether it does encourage maybe Telstra to be held a little bit more to account. But a really interesting conversation with you, Mark. I could probably talk to you all day. And I think last time I spoke to you, a week ago, I said, I'm sure we'll have you back on very soon. I have a feeling we'll be speaking again before you know it. Thanks for your time.
0: My pleasure.
1: Take care. Goodness me. A lot to discuss when it comes to these phone outages. And I would like to actually thank Jason the truckie, who has reminded me that it's not you belong, it's you abalong. Thanks, Jason. Knew I was going to stuff up the pronunciation of something today. So I appreciate you keeping me to account. Now, look, bird flu has been a big topic of conversation, right? Especially since last week we discovered over the weekend there was someone with the H5, well, not someone, a bird with the H5 avian flu landing in New South Wales has been found there. We talk about how it might spread. We've had that discussion on the show. Here's something I hadn't really thought about, which is what happens after an infected bird dies and scavenger animals get near it, right? You know, scavenger animals, crows, ravens, eagles, sometimes possums, right? Could they end up helping spread the virus and we haven't considered it? Well, Dr. Thomas Newsom is from the University of Sydney. He's been looking at that very question. Good afternoon, Thomas.
2: Good afternoon.
1: What are the concerns with scavenger animals and how we should be thinking about them in response to the bird flu?
2: Yeah, I think you've made a good start there because we've focused heavily so far on the immediate animals that are likely to be impacted from avian influenza. And we know from overseas, you know, thousands of mammals, millions of poultry and millions of avian species have died as a result of this influenza. But what has got less attention is what happens to the animals after they die and then who consumes them. And we also know that, you know, mammals and birds consume carcasses and they can be infected by this virus as well. So there's a suite of species that we're concerned about that could be impacted by the virus itself. That would impact their populations and therefore declines. But we're also heavily reliant on scavengers to clean our landscapes of dead animals themselves. And so we're potentially losing that ecosystem service as well. So this is the concern that we're currently considering, and we think it needs to get more attention.
1: What do we know about what might happen if those animals feed on infected birds? Has it been studied overseas?
2: Well, we know from overseas that vulture populations, for example, in the Northern Hemisphere have declined following scavenging on infected carcasses. We know the virus can actually last in infected carcasses for quite a number of days, even months. And particularly in cooler periods, it can last for even longer. So we know that these dead animals can host the virus and it can be picked up by a scavenger. But then a scavenger themselves could either move the carcass around, that could aid the spread of the disease because sometimes they don't consume the whole carcass. If scavengers themselves are infected by the disease and die, their carcass then becomes an infection hotspot. But equally, the virus can be spread through any bodily fluid, so their contact with other animals could spread the disease or the virus further. Mm.
1: Thomas, what role does the seasons play with all of this?
2: Yeah, we know that season plays a huge impact in how long carcasses persist in the environment in Australia. There's a number of reasons for that. First of all, in summer, we have very effective insect populations that also scavenge. So I've mentioned the mammals and the birds so far, but a large part of our scavenging guild in Australia are the flies, the ants and the beetles, and they're actually highly efficient and effective scavengers.

0: scavengers, and they can rapidly break down at least the carcass material, less so bones, but they can rapidly break down that carcass material, and the microbial activity in carcasses is also much greater at higher temperatures. So what we've seen across Australia is in summer and those warmer periods, carcasses are rapidly removed from the landscape, and the vertebrate birds and mammals help with that as well, because they can also play a role. In winter then, in the absence of these effective insect scavengers, because they're mostly active during warmer periods, they're not around to help the mammals and the birds clean up these carcasses. And so we know that the carcasses last for longer during these winter periods. And like I mentioned before, we know the disease can last longer in infected carcasses during cooler periods. And when we also look at mammals and birds and their rates of scavenging across seasons, they typically scavenge more during winter and those cooler seasons because there's less alternative prey or live prey available for them. So it's a bit of a double whammy here, where the carcasses are likely to persist for longer and our birds and mammals are scavenging more frequently during that same period.
1: Okay. All right. So this is something we're going to be having to keep a really serious eye on. What are you going to be watching out for over the next couple of months?
0: Well, I think what this flags is the need to monitor scavenger populations. Some of the really iconic scavengers that I haven't mentioned yet include devils and dingoes and quolls. But there's a plethora of species that scavenge on dead animal material. We know that there's at least 48 species of vertebrates that scavenge, but many different animals come in just to check out carcasses. Even herbivores and possums are prolific scavengers, and they check out carcass sites as well. So I think it's really important to monitor the scavenger populations and how they're doing, and infection rates within their populations. And it will be also important to monitor carcasses themselves. And in fact, in Australia to date, we have no detailed study about which scavengers actually eat dead bird carcasses. And that, to me, seems like a huge gap in our planning to work out how this virus will come into Australia and then how it will also spread through populations.
1: Dr. Thomas Newsome has been our guest, a lecturer from the School of Life and Environmental Sciences at the University of Sydney. Thanks so much for your time. That was super interesting.
0: Thank you.
1: Take care. And look, just remember as well, if you are out and about, a good reminder that the official advice from the New South Wales government is if you see sick or dead birds or any animal, I think this is a really good reminder, or any animal, don't touch them, avoid contact, record what you see. Maybe take a photo. I mean, you can report it to the Emergency Animal Disease Hotline. The number that you're going to need is 1800 675 888. You can get that from anywhere in Australia, providing there's no outages. Now, look, we need to get some news headlines. We're joined by Adam Storey.
2: Thanks, Jess. The Shadow Communications Minister is refusing to apologise for calling 000 during today's Telstra outage, despite the telco asking customers not to call 000 at the height of the outage. Senator Sarah Henderson told Sky News she dialed the number to see if she could get through. The Communications Minister has described it as outrageous, but Senator Henderson says it's her job to hold the government and telecommunications companies to account. Iran says it will deliver a crushing response after the US launched fresh attacks on the country. The US launched a series of attacks and has reimposed sanctions on oil sales in response to strikes on three oil tankers in the Strait of Hormuz. And the Prime Minister says nations of the Pacific Island Forum are preparing a statement in response to China's missile test earlier this week. More news at 6.
1: Thank you, Adam. Some texts that have come through, thankfully, regarding the Telstra outage. Rich says, look, sadly and goodly, we have a society based on the internet. We have to accept failure at some point. Nothing is foolproof except pyramids, maybe. Thank you, Rich. Here's the thing. I really do take your point, and I do sometimes think that we as a society expect perfection all the time. But I don't know. The fact that things might not be up to a certain standard because the base level, like people are just doing what they're mandated to do, which isn't very much, and yet more and more things are being moved to telecommunications that we need to function as a society, maybe tells me that, I don't know, maybe our guest was right. Like, we should expect more, and we should expect the government to mandate more. But yes, a timely reminder that not everything works all the time. Patience certainly is a virtue if there's not something life-threatening happening. Otherwise, that's a really reasonable thing to be mad at, I think. Meanwhile, someone else says, Jess, in my village we've got Telstra or we've got nothing. So roaming won't work here. That was one of the solutions that our guest put forward because it's something they have in New Zealand. I didn't realise that. They have domestic roaming. So your network doesn't connect, no problem. They'll connect you to another one. Joe Says, good afternoon. 20 years ago, I used to test computer systems for up to 6 months before we ran live. 2026, every company is cutting corners, improving profits, number one, and nothing else matters. It's dog eat dog. Thank you, Joe in Grafton. Appreciate your insights. Brad's in South Grafton. He says, for years, government and business have cut costs and service standards have suffered. Now we've got no realistic standards to meet. Brad, sounds like everyone in Grafton is very mad at services being cut. And I think you're right to be, frankly. And good old Tomo in Ebor is in front of the fire pit and he says, I think we need to bring back carrier pigeons. They were doing a better job. Oh, Tomo, yeah, but then you've got the bird flu. Damned if you do, damned if you don't. Hey, here's the police.

That's the police. Can't stand losing you here on Drive. Callum has sent in a text about the bird flu. He says, I was worried about the wild feral pigs eating bird carcasses, then spreading it to other animals. What's to stop farm animals getting infected and therefore it getting into the food chain? Are they going to be tested? Will there be a vaccine? Hopefully it doesn't get that far. Callum, yes, hopefully it doesn't get that far. Interesting, if I remember correctly from our conversation, I think it might have been Monday with an expert on bird flu, there are vaccines around, but much like human viruses, my understanding is that there are different strains sometimes, so their efficacy can change. But, yeah, look, interesting question. A nice reminder for us, I think, to just be really vigilant. Certainly if we see any dead birds or any dead animals, do use that number that I read out before, the 1-800 number. I can get it for you again if you do need it, 0467 922 684, and I can text it to you. But, yeah, I can dig it up for you. But, yeah, let's be vigilant. Let's make sure that we report any kind of sick or dead birds or animals that we find and hope for the best, right? Good advice. Now, let's talk World Cup, because there was a thriller and there was a bit of a dud in the World Cup today. But the

0: major scare for the defending champion, Argentina. Our good friend, ABC Sports Ned Hall, reports.
1: Hello, Ned Hall here with your wrap-up on day 27 of the FIFA World Cup, where we've seen the round of 16 completed with two contrasting but equally dramatic matches. Firstly, World Cup holders Argentina were dragged through the ringer against Cabo Verde last time out, and against Egypt they were staring down the barrel again. The conquerors of Australia took a first-half lead off the head of Yasser Ibrahim before the twists and turns took the match all over the place. First, Lionel Messi missed a penalty. He may be the greatest of all time, but he's missed seven of the 32 spot kicks he's taken for his country. In the second half, Mustafa Zico doubled the Africans' advantage, but VAR ruled the goal out for a foul at the opposite end of the field that had sparked the attack. Zico then legitimately added a second. Argentina had never come back from 2-0 down at a World Cup match, and it wasn't until the 79th minute that they got on the scoreboard. Spurs central defender Cristian Romero headed home before Lionel Messi grabbed the equaliser. Messi started the tournament two behind the all-time leading scorer at World Cups, Miroslav Klose with 16. The Argentine wizard is now on 21. He's also scored in six consecutive World Cup matches, something that's never been done before. And the Albiceleste weren't done yet.
2: Red shirts racing back as fast as they can! Enzo Fernandez, the header of his career.
1: The 31st stoppage time goal at this World Cup. A sensational finish, as you can hear from SBS commentator Simon Brotherton.
2: It's been epic in Atlanta. A game that had everything. A game that pushed the defending champions to the limit. Heartbreaking for Egypt. They were outstanding, but Argentina found that little bit extra from somewhere. But my goodness me, they had to dig deep.
1: And the final spot in the last eight has gone to Switzerland. Their match with Colombia may not have had the drama of the previous match, but there was plenty of tension and it took penalties to split the two sides. Neither had great shootout records, but Davinson Sanchez crashed his effort into the bar before Swiss keeper Gregor Kobel made a terrific save from Cucho Hernandez. It came down to Ruben Vargas to seal the win.
3: Vargas, who scored two goals in the group stage, scored against Bosnia, scored against Canada. Can he become a Swiss icon here?
1: Switzerland into the last eight of a World Cup for the first time since 1954. Now, a warning, there are no games on Thursday. I repeat, no games. The action will resume early on Friday with France against Morocco, the first of the World Cup quarterfinals.
0: Oh, Ned, I'm so excited. Actually, you know what I'm really excited about? On Friday, when we have our weekly conversation with Ned Hall, I want to talk to him more about Norway, which is the team I have adopted for the World Cup. I don't know if that's going to be their curse. As soon as I got behind the Socceroos, it didn't seem to go well. But look, it's now that time on a Wednesday where we talk music. I did leave some hints as to what Kev might be discussing. I think my hint was, it wasn't that great, really. I said it's a band that had a hit with a song to do with trains. We got some colourful answers in. I think we need to find out who it is we're talking about.

0: Good afternoon, Kev Rigby.
1: It was a very, very generalised clue, Jess McGuire.
0: Oh, look, it's better than the 10cc clue. Which really went down a wrong road. And then that entire segment ended chaotically when one of my former colleagues, as in like it was 21 years ago that someone planted the seed of putting Dreadlock Holiday by 10cc in our music system.

0: except it wasn't Dreadlock Holiday. I like to think of them as doing it as a prank, and it waited 21 years for fruition for that to be played, that wrong song to be played. But I can assure you now, I've tested all of today's songs. They are all correct. They are absolutely what you have assigned me. Should we talk about who we're going to talk about?
1: We're in much more family-friendlier territory this afternoon, Jess. We're talking about, well, here's a question for you. Were they a real band? Were they just actors or something entirely new?
0: Ooh, it's a great question, actually, because we are talking about...
1: The Monkees.
0: The Monkees.
1: E's.
0: With two E's. We had to make it a bit fun, just like the Beatles had it with an E-A, you know?
1: Well, that's kind of how it came about. Now, I love the Monkees. I think they have dated beautifully, but that... The birth of the TV band kind of was inspired by the Beatles film A Hard Day Night, Hard Day's Night. So the creators kind of envisioned a sitcom following the adventures of a struggling rock band, bit of comedy and the music, of course. So auditions for the actors and four young performers were selected. The thing is, they were also musicians as well. So Mickey Dolenz, he was an actor and a singer. Davy Jones, an English actor, singer, and also a former jockey.
0: And the reason why David Bowie had to go by the name David Bowie.
1: Yes, because of Davy Jones from the Monkees. Then you had Peter Tork, who was a musician in his own right, and Michael Nesmith, who was a songwriter and guitarist. So a couple with acting, all could sing, and then the musos in there as well. The thing I love, this is probably my most fun Monkees fact, is Michael Nesmith. His mother invented liquid paper.
0: Hey,
1: there was a TV ad on the 80s of him selling liquid paper, saying my mum invented liquid paper. But she did.
0: What a legacy.
1: Working as a secretary in the 50s, was getting jack of, you know, having to retype stuff instead of just hitting backspace that we do these days. Invented it and then sold it for like $50 million in the late 70s. So
0: that's
1: good
0: brilliant.
1: On her. Yeah.
0: Good on
1: so
0: her.
1: So the TV series The Monkees debut only went for two series. But it was the editing, it was really ahead of its time and was very, very popular. But it was the music as well. And today they had three number ones. We're going to play all three. This one, I still think it's a cracker because they had a hell of a songwriting team behind them.
0: Mm.
1: Do you want to know some of the names?
0: Yeah.
1: Neil Sedaka.
0: Oh, yeah.
1: Carole King.
0: Oh, yeah.
1: Neil Diamond.
0: All right.
1: Yeah, so a real stellar team working behind to come up with the songs. That was going to rear its ugly head a bit later. But this song came out before the TV show started. But, of course, it was a number one.
0: This is Last Train to Clarksville.

0: Now, this was the song that for everyone when I said, oh, there's got a song about trains, and people were like, oh, is it the Seekers? That was Margaret from Ebor. Great suggestion. Yeah. Train whistleblowing. Someone else, Shovel, said, is it Soul Asylum, which is a really reasonable thing too, because they had a song called Runaway Train.
1: Can I
0: tell you what I think about whenever I hear that song? And it took me till my adult years to realise it wasn't an ad for New South Wales CountryLink trains.
1: What was it?

0: I mean, A, calling any New South Wales train a fast train is bold advertising. But listen, that's the 96 version. It's the only version I can find online, but there was a boppier one, so I always thought it was take the fast train to CountryLink. And the first time I heard last train to Clarksville, I was like, what is this?
1: That is peak 80s, 90s ad agency output, is it not?
0: It really was. Just reword it a little bit, get the rights, you should be good and golden.
1: Wow. It comes close to the original, but I think the original just pips it a little bit.
0: I think yes, I think we're safe to say on this program that the original is better than that.
1: Yeah, absolutely. But look, they were becoming very, very popular, but their credibility. They were actors, but all they were doing was singing the songs at the point, even though they were musicians in their own right. And a public backlash, particularly from the press, the UK press really had a set against them. They were dubbed the Prefab Four.
0: Oh, come on now. Also, prefab housing might end up being our solution here in New South Wales, I'm hearing. So playing the long game.
1: Even though they were inspired by the Beatles, they did have allies with the Beatles. George Harrison was a fan, and Peter Tork played on the Harrison album Wonderwall music. And Mike Nesmith actually was there when the Beatles were recording A Day in the Life at Abbey Road. So they did start to push back, and they became increasingly frustrated with having little creative control and not being able to have input into the music and perform the music. So they wanted to write, arrange and perform their own material. In 1987, the band eventually won and started recording their own music. And then the catalogue went well beyond bubblegum pop. But I tell you what, I think the next song we're about to hear, I don't think few songs were more closely associated with the Monkees than this one. This is penned by Neil Diamond.
0: Oh, yes, I can hear it now.
1: I can too. Once you know that it was written by Neil Diamond, you go, of course it was.
0: Yeah.
1: Of course it was. And also had a second life in 2001 with a certain animated film at the time.
0: Yeah, great part of swamp pop, I believe, the genre. This is I'm a Believer.

0: Oh, it's very fun. As soon as it was playing here in the studio, I was mouthing to myself, it's so Neil Diamond. How did I not know this?
1: So Neil Diamond.
0: Hey, can I tell you, Jeff in Sutherland's texted in. He's reading Mikey Nesmith's autobiography, which is called Infinite Tuesday, an autobiographical riff. He sent me a photo of the book. He says he also started video clips. Are you aware of this?
1: Yes, absolutely. That they were very, very talented, and I think in the later years they got the respect they deserved.
0: Yeah.
1: They broke free. I don't know whether you've seen, because the period was only like a 2 to 3 year period. They broke free from their clean cut TV image, made this surreal feature film called Head, which was written in part by Jack Nicholson, was a failure at the time, but many critics consider it one of the most daring projects and has taken on a cult following. But they really had a resurgence in the 80s, and this is when I came across the Monkees, is that MTV in America began airing the repeats of the episodes, and in Australia they were repeated as well, and a whole new generation discovered the group. So they got back together through the 80s and 90s. However, unfortunately, only one member remains. Davy Jones died unexpectedly in 2012. Peter Tork passed away in 2019, and Mike Nesmith died in 2021. So Mickey Dolenz is the sole surviving member. He continues to perform and celebrate the Monkees' music, does other things as well, does cover versions, did an album of REM covers of all ones. He's Shiny Happy People, bizarre to say the least, but worth a listen if you have 5 minutes to kill.
0: Who wouldn't listen? I've listened to that CountryLink version of Last Train to Clarksville about four times today, so my schedule's not busy.
1: We've done the best cover versions, Jess. Should we do the worst cover versions one day?
0: Oh, my.

0: gosh, that maybe that's your next week challenge if you're up for it. The worst ever covers. I mean, we would be doing an act of musical terrorism on radio to spend the build-up to your segment just playing the worst of music. Can you imagine if you weren't familiar with the show, didn't know it was coming, and then just tuned in that day on a lamp, like, oh, what's the ABC up to? And just more William Shatner than you can put in your pipe and smoke. Look, what's our last song going to be? It's going to take us to the news.
1: We're going to 67, another Believer song. It's a great ballad. Oh, Davy Jones just sounds great on this. It was their third number one, their final number one. Definite Monkees. It's Daydream Believer.
0: Daydream Believer, indeed. You are the true Daydream Believer, my friend. Kev Rigby joining us every Wednesday to talk music. Always a pleasure. We will get you back next week for Dare We Do the Worst Ever Cover Songs. Well, we'll think about it for the week. But in the meantime, here is the Monkees with the extraordinary number one hit for them, Daydream Believer, to finish off the show. Thanks, Kev.

0: It's the Monkees' Daydream Believer. Hey, we had a text about electricity being out at Old Bar. Essential Energy has confirmed there is an outage. They're investigating it. The earliest time for it to come back is around 9 o'clock. There's around 1,600 customers affected. We wish you the best of luck dealing with that. Time for me to say goodbye. I'll be back from 3 tomorrow.
1: Adam Story with ABC News. Telstra says its network is now fully operational after a software defect caused a nationwide outage this morning. The telco says it's still investigating the root cause of the issue, but it has identified and isolated a software defect believed to be linked to an update. Telstra says it was not a cyber incident. CFO Michael Ackland says all services are now functional and that customers still experiencing difficulty should restart their devices.
2: We've worked to restore all remaining services. And in good news, as of 4 p.m. today, we had resolved all of the final issues and our network issues are fully resolved.
1: The Shadow Communications Minister, Sarah Henderson, has denied she broke the law by test calling 000 during the outage. Despite it being a Commonwealth offence to improperly use emergency call services, Senator Henderson dialed the number twice to see if she could get through, and she says her actions were not illegal.
3: I'm doing my job, and I don't have trust in this government, and I have very low trust in our telecommunications carriers, and for anyone to

0: Adam Storey with ABC News. Telstra has ruled out a cyber attack as the cause of today's widespread network outage. The telco says a software defect was to blame for the service failure, which started at about 4:30 this morning and was fully resolved about 12 hours later. Telstra CFO Michael Ackland says hackers weren't behind the outage, but he warns that fraudsters may now be trying to take advantage of the situation.
1: I want to be clear, this was not the result of a cyber incident. I also want to ask customers to be extra vigilant about calls they receive at the moment by people claiming to be Telstra. We have seen reports of customers receiving calls from fraudsters.
0: Meanwhile, New South Wales police say they were asked to carry out more than a dozen welfare checks on people after the Telstra outage impacted some 000 calls. Police say they received 13 requests for welfare checks, with 4 still outstanding because they haven't been able to make contact with those people. They say among those they have managed to reach, there have been no adverse outcomes identified so far. Western Australia has recorded 2 more suspected cases of H5 bird flu, with a dead seabird reported at Mullaloo Beach in Perth's north and another at Horrocks Beach in the midwest. Samples from the 2 birds have been sent to the CSIRO for confirmation testing. Another bird was found dead at Mullaloo Beach last week and is being treated as a confirmed case, which brings the state's total to 5. The Department of Primary Industries and Regional Development says there continues to be no evidence the virus has spread to poultry or native wildlife. A relative of the Alamedine family has been refused bail over alleged child grooming. Nandini Deer has more.
2: Mustafa Alamedine was arrested at Merrylands in Sydney's west this morning and charged with child grooming offences.

0: Rhiannon Solomon Marin with ABC News. The US president has declared the interim peace agreement with Iran is over and says he will probably sanction further strikes in the coming hours. Speaking on the sidelines of the NATO summit in Turkey, Donald Trump also labelled members of the Iranian regime as scum and lying people. His comments come after the US military launched fresh strikes against Iranian ships in the Persian Gulf in response to attacks on tankers in the Strait of Hormuz. Mr. Trump has also threatened to target Iranian civilian infrastructure.
1: Their electric manufacturing facilities, right? Their electric plants where they make their electricity in there. We will, if we have to, we'll take them out. I don't want to do that, but if we have to, we'll take them out.
0: It's been revealed an elderly New South Wales woman was found collapsed on her kitchen floor after her personal distress alarm failed to work during yesterday's Telstra outage. Her daughter Lynn says she only decided to check on her 95-year-old mother, who lives alone in the state's Hunter, after hearing a report on ABC Radio talking about the possible impact of the outage on people with the alarms. She says she turned up at her mother's villa, finding her unharmed but distressed. Lynn says her mother is okay, but it could have been a life or death situation.
2: I walked in and found her on the floor. She wasn't in her chair. She was in the floor in the kitchen. She said, I pressed it, which is sort of like the signal to the nominated people to get the emergency call. So we had no idea it had happened, and she had no idea why we weren't responding.
0: Trains across much of regional New South Wales remain paused as crews work through the impacts of yesterday's Telstra outage. The Australian Rail Track Corporation says its communication system was disrupted, causing several interstate and regional rail routes to grind to a halt. Passenger services, including on the Hunter Line and the Southern Highlands Line, will be replaced by buses until the network is fully operational. The ARTC says that could take time. Police are appealing to the public for information into a shooting in Sydney's West overnight. Officers say two men confronted another man in the driveway of a home at Guildford around 11:30 before shots were fired. The two men then drove off and no one was injured. Senior representatives of the public broadcasters ABC and SBS will today front the Royal Commission on Anti-Semitism and Social Cohesion. Gavin Cooch reports.
3: The Commission has said in a statement it called on the ABC and SBS to give evidence following concerns raised by members of Australia's Jewish community about reporting sentiment and bias. The ABC's editorial director, Gavin Feng, and ombudsman, Fiona Cameron, will front the inquiry. They'll be followed by SBS's director of audio and language content, David Hewer, director of news and current affairs, Amanda Wicks, and the SBS ombudsman, Amy Stockwell. Submissions of the Commission through its website have not been published, but some witnesses have been critical of the ABC in their testimony.
0: The ABC says it rejects claims that its journalism has contributed to anti-Semitism or social division and that its reporting has been evidence-based and impartial. New research shows rents are at record highs in all capital cities. According to property website Domain, price hikes have been driven by demand for houses, which rose 7.7% in the past year. At $850 a week, Sydney is the most expensive city to live in, after recording the largest quarterly jump for houses in 4 years. In the NRL, New South Wales coach Laurie Daly has heaped praise upon Nathan Cleary after the halfback led his side to a State of Origin series victory at Lang Park. With Cleary's Origin record under scrutiny in the lead-up to the match, the Penrith star scored two of his side's five tries as the Blues beat Queensland 30-12 in the decider. Daly says Cleary, who became his state's most prolific point scorer in his first ever victorious decider, should have nothing to prove.
4: What he's done has been remarkable, like four consecutive premierships. I just don't get why people want to take down champions. He's a champion and he's done some terrific things, and why does he have to do something like he's done for people who go, oh, you know, he's not a bad player.
0: To the weather, isolated showers in the east and far northwest, scattered along the central and northern coasts and adjacent ranges, dry and mostly sunny elsewhere. In Sydney, partly cloudy this morning with the chance of showers. 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
5: Good morning. Welcome to AM. I'm Rachel Mealy, coming to you from the lands of the Turrbal and Yuggera people in Brisbane. US President Donald Trump says the ceasefire with Iran is over following a fresh round of attacks by both sides. Our America's editor John Lyons is in Washington. John, in his final remarks at the NATO summit, President Trump repeated his threat to bomb Iran tonight. How likely is it that he'll follow through on that threat?
6: Well, Rachel, I think at this point it's almost certain that there will be some sort of limited strikes tonight. When President Trump says this sort of thing, he usually follows through with these sort of short-term military actions. However, President Trump himself has said he doesn't think it will develop back into a broader war. The Iranians, I don't think, want that either. So what's happening at the moment, it's like a micro battle now for the Strait of Hormuz. The Iranians are trying to shepherd any ships going through there along the Iranian coast to hug the coast of Iran. Some of these ships are trying to go along the Oman coast, which is not what the Iranians want, because that will mean they don't have longer term control over that strait in terms of tolls or leverage. However, President Trump was asked today, because it wasn't that long ago, he was effusive in his praise of the new Iranian leadership. And a reporter at the NATO conference in Ankara asked a very legitimate question about why there had been this dramatic change in rhetoric.
7: Last month, you said Iranian leaders were very rational people, nice people to deal with, strong people, smart people. Today, you said they were scum, sick people, and being led by sick people. What changed, and do you think...
8: I've said that about a lot. Now, when you say rational, I think they're much more rational than level one, level two. Level one is gone, level two is gone. This is level three. I think they are more rational, but based on their actions over the last week or two, they're not doing a service to the people.
5: And John, there seemed to be a major change of tone towards Ukraine. What's behind that?
6: What's going on at the moment is on the battlefield itself. The Ukrainians are making quite dramatic impact on the Russians. They're hitting a lot of their oil infrastructure. They're launching a new escalated drone strategy. And now President Trump, who likes winners, in the end, that's what guides a lot of what he does and says, realizes that Ukraine is making some serious battlefield advances. So he is saying that the US will now agree to co-license the making of the Patriot anti-missile systems in Ukraine, which would be a game changer. However, these things take a long time to make. It's very easy for President Trump to say this, but it could take years to set up the infrastructure to make a Patriot missile. There's a chance Ukraine will never see a Patriot, certainly when it needs them, just as there's a chance, as many people here in Washington think, Australia is unlikely to ever see one of these AUKUS submarines.
5: John Lyons there in Washington. There are warnings heads could roll at Telstra and the company could face a multi-million dollar fine after Australia's latest telco failure. Investigations are underway into what's caused Telstra's widespread network outages, which stopped trains, blocked emergency and other calls, and stymied EFTPOS transactions. Annie Guest reports.
9: From failed 000 calls to ambulances unable to be tracked and transport systems disrupted, the full impact of Wednesday's Telstra outage was so widespread, even pets were affected.
10: Do you need a receipt at all?
11: Yes.
9: At this vet clinic, nurse Sophie Draper says pet owners were alarmed when they couldn't call.
10: But we did have a few people that just had to walk into the clinic because, you know, they needed their pets seen and they weren't too sure what was going on.
9: Taxi driver Abdi Odawar's booking system was down for 5 hours.
12: In the morning, that's the busiest time in the morning, so that made up almost 50% of our daily work, so we lost a lot of money.
9: The Australian Communications and Media Authority is investigating what Telstra describes as a software defect that made the network's internal clock system fall out of sync, triggering a nationwide outage. While Telstra has ruled out a cyber attack, Professor Paul Haskell-Darlan from Edith Cowan University wants intelligence agencies, including the Australian Signals Directorate, to audit the telco.
11: So I think what we need to see is a bit more direct engagement from entities like ASD in terms of the critical infrastructure. And that would be in tandem with other agencies. And that could well extend into defence.
9: The Communications Minister, Annika Wells, says telecommunications is Australia's least trusted industry, while Telstra's Chief Financial Officer, Michael Ackland, apologised to customers and defended the company.
13: Australia can absolutely have faith in its biggest telco. We take these outages very, very seriously. Our investment in resilience and cybersecurity and redundancy in our network is significant.
9: Professor Haskell-Dowland says Telstra could face multi-million dollar fines after the government increased the penalty for outages last year.
11: And we may see people fall on their sword, or we might see some people being disciplined as a consequence.
9: Another essential reform for telcos, according to Professor Hussein Dyer from Swinburne University of Technology, should be mandatory backup systems.
14: So in this case, for example, it would be interesting to see if there were backup timekeeping servers that should have kicked in when the main servers went out of operation.
9: And Professor Dyer says transport networks should also have backup technology.
14: If the Telstra connection comes down, it would automatically go to an alternative like Optus or Vodafone, or even in some cases, some rail operators in Europe and Japan. They have, for example, their own dedicated telecommunication network.
9: Professor Hussein Dyer from Swinburne University of Technology, ending that report by Annie Guest and Isabel Massali. A major wildlife group fears the arrival of the deadly H5 bird flu strain could mean the end of bird rescues. WA Wildlife says it's burning through the protective gear that's worn by staff and volunteers on the front line. Isabel Massali prepared this report.
15: A soft-plumaged petrel, a type of seabird, is on the mend, thanks to the help of some human friends. It was suffering from exhaustion and brought to a wildlife rescue group in Perth. But staff have to take extra precautions now.
16: So with pelagics, we are treating them as if they could have an influenza.
15: That's Dean Huxley, the CEO of WA Wildlife. He's talking about birds that spend most of their lives at sea.
16: So we're wearing full PPE, you know, gowns, masks, etc. They're being housed in biosecure spaces on site, so they're not coming into contact with any other animal, and they're getting tested for H5 immediately. Seabirds, we're treating with similar caution.
15: None of those tests have come back positive, but Western Australia has recorded multiple cases of H5 bird flu in wild birds, while South Australia and New South Wales have also seen cases. The extra measures for not-for-profit rescue groups are necessary and expensive. Dean Huxley is calling on the state government to help.
16: The immediate is just some emergency PPE provisions for the here and now, because we are the only group taking pelagics other than one other wildlife centre, Kenyana Wildlife. And so we are seeing all of the pelagics that are coming in the Perth metro area, so we are burning through our PPE quite fast.
15: And points out not everyone is following official advice to stay away from sick or dead birds and just call the Emergency Animal Disease Hotline.
16: People are still bringing us birds. We've had over 200 birds brought to us in 2 weeks, so people are still handling birds, even though the advice is don't touch them.
15: Federation University's Dr. Megan Dewar, a wildlife biologist studying infectious diseases in seabirds, says rescue groups are facing an overwhelming situation.
17: As we come into spring, potentially we'll see more cases, and so, you know, we could have large numbers of birds needing care, so they could be quite overwhelmed with care. And of course, if they don't have access to the appropriate personal protective equipment that they need to try and care for these wildlife, there is a lot of work happening with the government, and the government has been running lots of training and online support.
15: In a statement, a WA government spokesperson pointed to that training. It also said it's closely working with wildlife rehabilitators to strengthen preparedness for and response to H5 bird flu through guidance, biosecurity support and the provision of personal protective equipment.
9: Isabel Massali. And that's early AM for today. Briefly in finance, oil is higher. Brent crude is trading at $78.56 US a barrel. The Australian dollar is also higher. It's buying 69.3 US cents. I'm Rachel Mealy. It's 6:15.
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18: Good morning. Yes, you're listening to The Rural Report right across New South Wales. Today's Thursday, the 9th of July. I'm Lauren Bohane. Coming up on the show, robots and plants may seem worlds apart, but a North Coast seedling nursery is looking to bring them together. And you'll meet a young woman in the west of the state hoping to become one of Australia's first Aboriginal female wool brokers. First, though, hopefully you're waking up today fully connected with the world after yesterday's nationwide Telstra outage that had people and businesses scrambling. What about those with virtual fencing connected to a mobile network? The technology has been rapidly rolling out since being legalised in New South Wales in December. Adam Turner from Spring Hill Beef in the Hunter Valley was among the early adopters. He told Amelia Bernasconi he was lucky not to be hit by yesterday's chaos, but has experienced some outages with the technology recently.
19: We've been pretty lucky. Here at home, me and Jody are at home today, which is pretty rare for us both to be home. So we've got Starlink at home, so we can still do everything we need to do. And at the shop, we've got two different service providers for our FPOS machines. So one of them's not working, the other one is. So we've been lucky there as well. And then, yeah, the Holter towers obviously run on a mobile network. They're still operating fine too. So they obviously aren't with Telstra, or they operate on a different type of thing or something, but yeah, they're fine.
18: Oh, that's good.
19: Yeah, pretty lucky.
18: Yeah, very lucky. I'm sure, though, from the team at the butcher shop, they would have been in there early getting ready for the day's trade to discover the phones aren't working, the FPOS machine's not working. What were those calls like, and how did you get over that in the early hours?
19: Yeah, well, they didn't even have, there was only one of them that was not with Telstra, so they could get a phone call out to say, phones are down, FPOS is down, what do we do?
18: Gosh.
19: But again, like, we've got if our phones ever go down there, it diverts to Jodie's mobile. So she's been able to still manage the calls there for the shop. And yeah, like I said, we've got that extra FPOS machine. So we just told the boys to charge it up and turn that on and check it, make sure it works. And yeah, it's all good.
18: Gosh, yeah, sounds like you did get a bit lucky in some aspects there. But Adam, as you've brought in the virtual fencing and those halter collars on your herd over there at Gresford, I guess, was this always in the back of your mind if the towers go out? And, you know, you would have explored this, obviously, but have you had any situations like that while you've been rolling them out there?
19: Yeah, we have. So when we originally spoke to them, they said that they had, you know, safeguards that if that happens, there's always safeguards in place to make sure the cattle are fine. So we've had like some minor outages, I'd say maybe two or three that are, you know, up to an hour that they've been down, and Holter just holds the cows in their current break, so in their current paddock, so that they're fine, and it sends you a notification, and they update you quite regularly as well with what's going on. But last week we had two sort of longer ones, I'd say about 18 hours. And again, it just held the cattle in that break, and every sort of 2 or 3 hours, Holter would send us an update of what was going on, what the problem was, and what their solution was going to be, and what they were doing with the cattle. But the notifications were saying that if they held them for 24 hours, then they would release them from that paddock, and they'd have to be manually managed. So yeah, there's good safeguards in place for that too.
18: Yeah, I guess, you know, they can go off and get more feed or water or whatever the case may be if after that 24-hour period the fences, I suppose, drop.
19: Yeah, that's right. And then they can be moved manually or put into a paddock. And they did say if you did need to move them, like, you know, if you had a dairy, for instance, and you needed to milk them, they just said contact us and we'll drop the manually drop the halter collars so that they can go and milk the cows. So, yeah, there's definitely options there.
18: Gresford cattle farmer Adam Turner from Spring Hill Beef, who also runs a butcher in Singleton, speaking with our Hunter Valley reporter Amelia Bernasconi. It's 19 past six. Time to take a quick look at the weather now across the state. Isolated showers in the eastern far northwest today, scattered along the central and northern coasts and adjacent ranges. Dry and mostly sunny elsewhere. Patchy morning fog and frost on the ranges, adjacent western slopes and southern inland. Daytime temperatures today, generally near average.
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18: Well, Clarence Valley Seedling Nursery says they may become the first business in New South Wales to adopt robotic grafting technology. A $2.1 million agriculture industries innovation grant from the state government will help Providence Propagation expand their tomato, cucumber and capsicum seedlings business from their current 2 million plants a year. CEO Jack Mooney spoke to reporter Claire Simmons about the company's plans.
20: The innovations that we're trying to put in is automation around that grafting component, so grafting robotics, but also in hygiene and keeping up to date with our biosecurity. So we'll be installing some table washing efficiencies.
21: Talk us through automated grafting. Can you explain that process to us? It sounds really unusual.
20: Yeah, so we have two grafted products that we produce in our nursery. We do grafted tomatoes and also grafted cucumbers. And we're going to, introduce some technology from the Netherlands that enables us to do this with a bit more precision and a bit more quality. Currently, we do this process manually, and we've got some machines and robotics that will do it.
21: So the actual grafting, are we talking about robotics that will actually splice through the plant matter and attach it to rootstock? What exactly are we talking about?
20: Yeah, that's exactly right. So a lot of growers request grafted seedlings from us. And they do this because the grafting gives them benefits, mostly disease resistance and additional yield. And so we've been doing this process manually, but the robotics will actually slice the rootstock, it'll slice the scion or the top portion of the graft, and then it'll bring the two cut pieces together and clip it. So that physical process will become automated.
21: And how unusual is your facility compared to others in the state? Obviously, you've been able to attract this state government grant, so you're probably a bit special, but how many other propagators are using this kind of tech in the state?
20: Yeah, good question. It's a pretty niche industry. There's about four other facilities dotted around the country that do high-tech propagation the way we do. We'd be the first one, to my knowledge, to introduce high-tech grafting at this level in the country.
21: So how big's your business now and how big do you foresee it becoming with this funding support to expand as a result of this investment?
20: We produce about 2 million seedlings a year, so that's sort of a good indicator of what we do. And investing in automation enables us to produce things more efficiently, and it also will enable us to employ more skilled operators out of the local LGA, and that's important. So we have, up to 50 staff working in our facility at any one time. And with the expansion, we will probably put on another, say, 20-odd people, but the roles will change because there's going to be a need for a lot more skilled operators and people that understand machinery, understand automation, understand Internet of Things. So the workforce is changing for us.
18: Providence Propagation CEO Jack Mooney there. Mechatronics engineer Troy Cordy supports agriculture and other industries to develop robotic solutions in his work at ARM Hub in Queensland. He told Claire Simmons the right automation can lead to productivity growth and hiring more staff who don't all need degrees.
22: We find in the ag tech sector are chronically understaffed, and one of their big challenges is tasks and work goes undone because people need to be assigned to, in this case, grafting of plants. And so what we find is when companies bring this sort of automation or robotics in, that they're able to free up their existing staff to do other jobs on the farm. And quite often we see that companies end up hiring additional staff to meet new productivity growth.
21: And that's sort of converse to what you'd expect. You'd expect that bringing in robotics would enable you to cut labour costs. Why is it that it actually leads to hiring more people?
22: Well, it's really a productivity growth. And so we work quite closely with the manufacturing company producing artworks. And so their experience has been for every robot they've installed in their factory, they've ended up hiring 5 to 6 additional staff. And some of the work we've done with the banana industry indicates that they struggle to retain staff within certain skill areas, which means that

0: They don't get jobs done on the farm that would preferably be done.
1: What are the likelihoods of an employer in regional New South Wales being able to find staff with the skills to operate robotics based on your understanding of the skill level required?
0: Look, a lot of these platforms that get into the commercial space that are being purchased by farms, they're very high-tech and complex machines, but the operation of these machines tends to be quite manageable by a person with training.
2: ARM Hub mechatronics engineer Troy Cordy speaking there to Claire Simmons. It's 24 past six. You're listening to the Rural Report. Agriculture needs its next generation. And one young woman says Indigenous Australians have so much more to offer than the roles they've traditionally been seen in. 24-year-old Murawari woman Kayani Gibbs Grambo is working to break down barriers to become one of Australia's first, if not the first, Aboriginal female wool broker. The Dubbo woman is inspired by her childhood near Bourke, watching her grandfather work as a shearer. Kayani says finding her place in the industry hasn't been easy, but she's excited to be working in a field she loves.
3: I was born and raised in Ballarat, Victoria, and then at a very young age we moved to Bourke for a few years. Been in Dubbo ever since. My pop's a shearer, so he was pretty much at the farm a lot of the time, you know, taking me and my older sister out there most of the time and, you know, help feeding the sheep and being in the shearing shed and seeing what he does and whatnot. That kind of drew me to go back into wool after a bit of failed attempt at other careers. And, you know, I've just been here ever since, just love it. It's just so simple and it's pretty easy, so.
4: A lot of the time if something's simple or easy, it's just because you're good at it. After you've walked me through what is involved, it's not simple or easy at all. Can you explain what exactly a wool broker does from the farm gate to auction, what their role is?
3: Yeah, so pretty much the bales come from the shearing shed, whatnot. We go off what the classer wants done to it and what the grower wants from it as well. And we just try and sell it to the best of our ability, try and bid the best and try and, you know, get the best quality wool forward and get the best numbers for them just to keep doing what they do.
4: Do you see doors opening for Indigenous people in agriculture, and what have you found in terms of other representation for women in this space, for Aboriginal people in this space, let alone an Aboriginal woman like yourself?
3: Well, it's been a bit of a road. You know, you don't see very familiar faces or anything, like you don't see much of your community doing it. Only if you like go out to a shearing sheds and like, you know, see women there and like, you know, Aboriginal people there. But yeah, when you're in the brokering, it's a bit different. It's just mainly male dominant, especially like white male dominant. And it's just a bit hard, but like everyone's willing to be by your side, willing to help. Like I know a few women have done brokering and, you know, they've gone into the sales part of it. Yeah, it's a bit of an eye opener.
4: Are you the first Aboriginal woman?
3: Well, I'm trying to be. I do strive to be one of the first, even if there's not a stat out there saying there isn't. But yeah, I think I'm definitely would be one of the first and proud to be. Like, it's crazy how so many stereotypes just like belittle our communities and stuff, and then you got someone that's actually doing good, that actually wants to do good, out here striving and, you know, being one of the first to actually be my industry.
4: Do you feel like sometimes you have to work harder in some ways, or that it's harder to get those doors to open for you?
3: Yeah, I 100% do, yeah, most of the time, because it feels like, especially like when I was at TAFE, it was just like, oh, I'm a woman, like, going through this, like, that she's going to get a shearer husband and be pregnant and, like, you know, she's only there to do classing when they shear and blah, blah, blah. But, like, for me, it's not the case. I was just doing it just because I love working hard and it's just something I want to do with my life and, you know, get better at it and see more.
4: How important is that representation? How much could it have made a difference for you in terms of finding this pathway maybe sooner, or having someone who can help walk through it with you? How important is that?
3: Well, it would have helped a lot more. Like, I have a lot more support, and just to like see it all in like simpler terms. It's all so technical, but like just to have that extra support to guide you, it would have helped 100 times more. But like, even my mum, having a bit of background to it as well, she helped a lot to get my sense of
4: walking through this new career. What are you finding it's helping you with, growth and fulfillment? What are you loving about it?
3: I just like to see how it's all done, and I like to know how like things work, how things are done, how things are controlled, like if there's an issue, like how do we fix it sort of thing, like problem solving. Very interested in a lot of things that I just love to learn about. Obviously wool can't take me everywhere I want, but like at least it'll give me the kickstarter to do a lot more than what I didn't think I could do. Definitely want to travel out to clients a lot more and travel around Australia.

0: doing what I love, and even like just, you know, just traveling to China or like Italy and like see the little wool mills, and you know, go on like little wool trips to England, and especially like experience and touch and feel all the different wool types and see all the different sheep and how they're grazed and all that stuff. Like, I think it'd just be interesting and give a lot of knowledge to like what I want to do as well.
1: That was 24-year-old Murawari woman Kayani Gibbs Grambo speaking there with Lucy Thackray about her plans to become one of Australia's first, if not the first, Aboriginal female wool broker. That's the Rural Report for this morning. Thanks for keeping me company. Time to get some local news now, 6:30.

0: Good morning, Alistair McDonald with ABC Southeast News. A judge will hand down his decision today on whether to put a temporary stop to the government's aerial shooting of feral horses in Kosciuszko National Park. Isla Evans has the details.
1: Brumby advocate Matthew Holland has filed an application to the Land and Environment Court to temporarily halt aerial culling, alleging the state government is breaching the requirements of its own plan. On the second day of proceedings, lawyers representing the Department of Climate Change, Energy and the Environment argued that there are appropriate welfare measures in place and that animal welfare is a mandatory consideration. Justice John Robson told the court he understood the, quote, seriousness of the matter and he will deliver his judgment on Thursday.
0: A review into the Snowy Scheme's environmental water agreement has found the deal is no longer working, warning river systems are in crisis and need major changes to protect their future. Michaela McGuirk-Scolaro reports.
2: The independent review panel found that failure to implement reforms would likely lead to local species extinctions and threaten the future of the Upper Murrumbidgee. One of its 24 draft recommendations calls for replacing the existing 2002 deal with one involving the Commonwealth, New South Wales, Victoria and the ACT, which is currently not a party despite the river flowing through Canberra. It also recommends giving First Nations people a greater role in management and cultural water access. The panel found much-needed environmental improvements can be achieved with a relatively small impact on electricity generation.
0: The draft review is open to public feedback until August 4th. Businesses are hoping that more snowfall predicted for this coming weekend will keep tourists visiting resorts in the Snowy Mountains. Scattered snow showers are forecast for Saturday afternoon, with a light dusting hoped to continue into early next week. Visitor numbers at Perisher and Threadbow have increased following a significant dump last weekend, kicking off the school holiday period. Jade Hines works at one of the cafes at Perisher. She says the slow start to the season before this week has been tough for workers.
3: My boss is amazing, so he's been giving us shifts just so we can cover rent, so we can be able to afford groceries. But to be honest, it has been so slow. You could have one person in the front of house. We'd be excited when we'd have customers coming in during the day. We were excited.
0: There's a call for changes to how telecommunications companies are regulated following yesterday's Telstra outage. Telstra says it conducted more than 330 welfare checks where calls to 000 had failed in some way and says six told them they needed emergency assistance. The outage comes less than a year since an Optus network failure that left hundreds of people unable to call 000 was linked to two deaths. Advocates have long claimed an over-reliance on industry self-governance has led to lax standards, something the sector disputes. The woman at the centre of allegations about recruitment practices at the University of Wollongong, which has campuses in Batemans Bay and Bega, says she left a better paid role at the University of Sydney because her alma mater needed help. Kelly Fuller reports.
4: Former Chief Governance Officer Alyssa White has begun giving evidence at the ICAC inquiry after weeks of testimony about recruitment decisions and governance reforms. Ms White said she saw future opportunities at Sydney but felt a responsibility to return to Wollongong. The University of Wollongong is my alma mater. I felt that they had asked for help, she told the inquiry. She described UOW's governance systems as less mature than those at Sydney and said many processes were highly manual when she arrived. The inquiry also heard Ms White was discussing a proposed staffing restructure for the Governance and Policy Division within days of signing her contract. She'll continue giving evidence today.
0: The ACCC has set up a task force to investigate fake online casinos targeting First Nations Australians. Philippe Perez has more.
5: The ACCC says the

scams create legitimate-looking online gambling platforms to convince victims to deposit money for gambling services before blocking withdrawals or demanding further payments. It says the emerging scam is known as scambling, with indications it's disproportionately affecting First Nations Australians. In 2025, 45% of reported losses came from consumers who self-identified

0: enforcement, digital platforms and government to work together to disrupt scam activity and raise awareness.
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3: On ABC Southeast, this is Eddie Williams.
4: Thursday the 9th of July, a key local river system is at risk of dying a slow death without urgent changes. That's the latest from a new report. You'll hear why the situation is so dire and how to turn it around after 7. Also, some of the best young athletes in the state are in action in the Southeast this week. You'll head out onto the course before 7 o'clock. And did you enjoy the game last night? All the wash up from the Blues' big win coming up very soon.
2: ABC Southeast weather.
4: Yeah, Mark at Maruya Head sums it up. Well done, Blues. He's got overcast and calm conditions this morning. 9 degrees with 3 millimetres of rain in the gauge. Less than a millimetre for Tony at Nethercote. He's had about 2 millimetres this week. It's a tropical 8 degrees this morning. Diane says they must have had a sprinkle of rain at some time during the night at Toowoomba because she's woken up to 1 millimetre in the gauge and currently 7.5 degrees. Some patchy morning fog and areas of frost in the snowy mountains this morning, then a partly cloudy day with a low to medium chance of showers on the coast. Threadbow a top of 3, Parish a 5 degrees, Jindabyne 10, Cooma expecting 11, Bombala 12, Eden looking at 15, and the rest of the far south coast expecting 16 degrees. Tomorrow, some areas of frost, then the chance of morning fog before a partly cloudy day with just a slight chance of a shower along the coastal fringe and top temperatures between 10 and 16 for Friday.
5: Join Serene Damaki and proud Gamilaroi woman Carla Ranby as we celebrate 50 years of Deadly this NAIDOC week with Dan Sultan's electric performance from 2014. 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
4: 24-7, it caused all sorts of disruption yesterday. Daniel Bingham, what's the latest on this Telstra outage?
6: I actually hadn't heard of the Telstra outage because I'm with Telstra, so I didn't get any update. No, a widespread network outage yesterday has raised questions about whether Australian telcos are fit for purpose. The outage cut off calls, it prevented businesses from processing digital payments, it even halted train services in Victoria and New South Wales, some of which are still suspended. This came less than a year after an Optus network failure, which went for almost 14 hours. So it was a comparatively short one. Telecommunications industry expert Mark Gregory from RMIT told the ABC, recent outages proved Australia's telco networks are too fragile and not always up to the job of providing reliable phone and internet services. He said, national outages are something that should not occur in this day and age. Advocates are calling for more regulation of the telecommunications sector. They say that an over-reliance on industry self-governance has led to lax standards. And they could be backed up in this. A Senate inquiry, which began as a probe into last year's Optus outage, has expanded to examine broader questions about government oversight of the telco sector. It's actually due to report next month, and so Telstra is going to be fronting up to that inquiry and answering some hard questions, I suspect, over the next couple of weeks.
4: Yeah, a bit of an outage at Lang Park last night, a maroon outage. What can you sum up about the Blues win?
6: You've heard of blackouts, you've heard of brownouts, now it's maroon outs. Yep. New South Wales has made history with its victory over Queensland 30-12 at Lang Park. It's only the fourth State of Origin decider played at Lang Park to go the way of the Blues out of 14 attempts. Blues halfback Nathan Cleary is the man of the hour, of course. Two tries, 5 conversions to his name. It's also New South Wales' third consecutive Origin win in Brisbane, with two of those being Game 3 deciders, last night's and 2024. One black spot on the match, though, was the NRL has admitted a bunker error allowed a try at a crucial moment that might have kept momentum out of Queensland's hands just when they were maybe having a bit of a turnaround and extending the Blues' lead beyond two converted tries. The error in question involves whether Blues debutant Jack Bostock had knocked on the ball during a contested kick to the goal line. I've seen just like little clips of the footage and the camera angle that they were using. It is very, very hard to tell if he may or may not have touched the ball, but a lot of spectators felt differently. And the NRL has now admitted that, yeah, maybe they should have listened to the refs.
4: Yeah, look, he reckons he didn't, but certainly the Blues with that decision and the Kalyn Ponga send-off in Game 1, maybe having, to some extent, the rub of the green.

0: But they certainly proved their critics wrong. Lawrie Daly, the coach, was pretty pleased with himself after the match. And when I spoke yesterday with Sam Williams, formerly of Cooma, former Canberra Raider, he said, you know, a good performance by Nathan Cleary would potentially cement him as one of the best State of Origin players of all time. And he certainly delivered last night. So
1: I tell you what, Sam Williams is going to be having a tough morning today. He was saying yesterday that it's you know, it was going to be hard if the Blues lost. I think it's going to be even harder if they won.
0: Do you know, our colleague Floss Adams, now working with the ABC in Sydney, I hear she was in like full Maroons kit during the workday and then off to the pub to watch the game with Blues fans. And it would have been a long trip home on the train.
1: Oh, poor Floss. But, you know, if anyone can hack it, we know Floss can. Yeah, absolutely. Yeah.
0: Brains Trust, what's the go?
1: Brains Trust today, everybody. Well, perhaps the hint is in what we were just talking about, or perhaps not. The word... Orogeny.
0: Orogeny.
1: Orogeny. That is O for Oscar, R for Romeo, O for Oscar, G for golf, E for echo, N for November, Y for Yankee. Orogeny.
0: That's the word. If you've got a theory on what it could mean, you can be a part of Brains Trust this morning by calling 1300 810 222 or texting 0467 922 684. Don't want you to look it up. Want you to have a bit of fun. Be a bit creative. See what you can invent this morning. The term is orogeny, and of course this refers to when the lights at a sporting stadium are powered by the athletes themselves. Mm-hmm. And so when halftime takes place and the athletes stop running, the lights go out, and that enables a darkened arena and some form of sort of light show to take place. But the floodlights at a stadium where there is orogeny in action are powered by the athletes out on the field.
1: You know, people said it was a controversial decision to make Nathan Cleary after, you know, such a great first half, spend the second half just running on a treadmill to power the lights. But, you know, I think it was worth it.
0: Someone's got to do it. If you've got a theory, Brains Trust today, the word orogeny, O-R-O-G-E-N-Y. What do you reckon it could mean? Make it up. Don't look it up. 1-300-810-222 or 0467-922-684. Thanks, Daniel.
1: Thank you, Eddie.
0: It is 18 to 7 on ABC Southeast. On the way, you'll hear how some of the best young sports people in the state are competing right here in the Southeast this week. First, Jenny Morris.

0: A recent inductee into the ARIA Hall of Fame from 1989, Jenny Morris, Street of Love.
1: I'm Maureen McGillicuddy.
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0: It's a quarter to seven on ABC Southeast, and the best young players in the state are teeing off this morning for day three of the New South Wales Junior Golf Championships. This year's tourney is taking place across two of the Southeast's finest golf courses at Maruya and Catalina. Rodney Booth is the Catalina Club's Director of Golf. G'day, Rodney.
5: Morning, Eddie. How are you?
0: Yeah, good, thank you. How significant is it to be able to host an event like this?
5: Yeah, it's great for the region, but also obviously Maria and ourselves at the Catalina Club to host such, I suppose, notorious events that are held in high esteem across the state and the country.
0: How big a logistical exercise is it to put it on?
5: Yeah, there's about 212 kids, I think, playing in total across the boys and girls divisions. The Jack Newton Junior Golf / Golf New South Wales team do a lot of the coordination from the players' perspective. Maria and ourselves obviously facilitate the event and provide the courses. So there's a fair collection of entourage that go into running an event like this.
0: How's it been going so far?
5: Yeah, good. Yeah, it's great. Look out from the golf shop or the clubhouse windows, and there's just kids galore, parents galore. It is a sight to see. It's quite a sight to see all these just these young up and coming stars. As you say, there's over 210 playing, but it's from across the country. There's Victorian players kind of feature pretty well prominently in the top 10, both in the boys and girls division. Which is great to see.
0: What does it say about the depth of talent and just the interest in golf from young people?
5: Yeah, it's funny. We've got a healthy junior program here at Catalina. We've got about 120 junior members ourselves at the club. But across the country, I think since COVID, obviously it's opened up avenues to play another sport and probably expose another generation to it. Parents, as it was one of the only sports you could play through COVID, many parents or sort of younger generations, 30 to 40-year-olds, started playing golf without football and the like. So, and then obviously kids from there have sort of taken it up. It's, which is promising to see being part of the industry. It's lovely to see the volume of kids playing.
0: Yeah, do you see it even just as a social thing? If you're at the golf course on, say, a Friday arvo after school, do you see, kids coming and playing around?
5: Yeah, you just need to be at the Catalina Club on a Wednesday or Thursday afternoon where we've got 30-odd of our cadets running around the place with our band volunteers, learning the game, experiencing the game, and just having a great time, having a really enjoyable time. It's, it is something to see.
0: Where do you start? What are the sorts of things that you teach when you are working with those young golfers?
5: For me, and I think probably for most PGA members and also our cadet masters, which are our volunteers, it's primarily on the golf. It's keeping it enjoyable. For those that have played the game, it is challenging, but it's a skill that almost once learned, you've almost got that for life. Like, it is certainly a lifelong sport. We've got 90-year-olds playing here at Catalina down to our youngest cadets about 8 years of old. So as long as it's enjoyable and fun, the skill acquisition comes over time. Like, it's like any sport, like any skill. You develop those skills over time with practice. But as long as it's enjoyable and the kids stay engaged with the program, which is our main focus at Catalina, is to try and keep the kids involved and returning regularly so that that consistency remains.
0: It's a sport that needs maybe more patience than some. How do you find that the kids kind of grapple with that?
5: Yeah, they hang their hats on the good shots. But you can see there's still frustration in the shots that don't quite work out, or the ability not to get the ball in the air or to the intended target. It is, I still think, the hardest game with the amount of variables involved in the game in your own performance, let alone the courses you're playing, the weather that attaches to it as well. There's a fair amount of variances that impact the game that make it challenging but also make it the game that it is.
0: Yeah, you think of, someone like Tiger Woods, regarded as one of the all-time greats, but more often than not, he doesn't win.

0: You know, if you look at his record in tournaments, even the very best can only win every so often, right?
1: Yeah, when you're teed up with 156 players in a tour event, or this week there's 210 players, there can only be two winners. And whilst a bit like tennis, or like most sports, I suppose, the prominent players typically feature higher up the leaderboard. But as you say, like winning a golf tournament is a lottery in spots, because even coming down the stretch in the last round, it can come down to a bit of luck, and there's always players in the mix.
0: There's some performances that are standing out to you so far this week, or some players that you think golf fans should really keep an eye on for the future?
1: Yeah, it's a little bit of a new breed this year. It's funny just looking over the leaderboard the last couple of days. We've got a couple of the kids, particularly from New South Wales, Sam Cassio and Ty Fox, who have inherently played this event, who are actually over in the States playing a junior representative event over there. So it's the thing with the golfing calendar these days. It's so packed with events that we don't always attract the highest level of players. And not to say there's some quality state players that are still playing the event. I counted there was 24 or 25 state representative players playing this week, and that's across Queensland, Victoria, New South Wales. Yeah, so there's some high name players, but as I said a minute ago, you can't always win events. A couple of what I would have thought would have been the favourites for the event haven't quite performed so far, but we're only halfway. We're 36 holes in and still 36 holes to go.
0: I got a text here from Andrew, who went to play a round of golf somewhere in the southeast yesterday, but the app that he normally uses for the score wouldn't work because of the Telstra outage, so he had to go back to the cardboard card and pencil. Did you have that issue?
1: We had live scoring going through what's called the Golf Genius system. So for anyone out there, if you log on to Golf Genius, you can see the scores. We didn't actually have any issues, so I'm guessing that wasn't on the Telstra network. Yes, you couldn't make phone calls or text messages if you're on the Telstra network, but certainly Wi-Fi zones and everything, we weren't affected by internet at the club. And yeah, so I'm guessing through that network of Golf Genius that we could post live scores, so members and obviously family abroad could actually keep a track of the scores.
0: How have conditions been looking out on the courses?
1: Yeah, a little bit cool. Winter's hit the south coast. It was probably 15, 16 degrees. But yeah, no, the weather's been great. The courses have had a pretty good lead in. We're in the middle of winter, so they're probably never at their 100% best, but they don't change a great deal. The kids have really experienced a great couple of courses and still have for the next couple of days.
0: Yeah, for anyone who's keen to see some top quality golf, when and where can they head along and have a look this week?
1: Yeah, look, the field now splits in two. So the typically the top half and the bottom half. So the top half of players play the Catalina Club today, and the remaining play down at Maria today, and then tomorrow they split over. So every one of the 210 players will play Catalina twice and also Maria twice. So the leading players will hit off at about 9:45, 10 o'clock tomorrow morning at Maria, and obviously complete around 2 o'clock there. But we'll have that whole field there at Catalina today, and they'll be hitting off from the leaders from about 10 o'clock. So both the next 2 days at either course, you can see those players.
0: Rod, good to catch up this morning. Enjoy the rest of the tournament. Thanks so much.
1: Appreciate your time. Thanks, Eddie.
0: Rodney Booth is the Director of Golf at the Catalina Club, which along with the golf course at Maruya are co-hosting the New South Wales Junior Golf Championships underway this week. You can see from this morning and tomorrow morning some of those top young golfers from across Australia competing in those junior champs. It's 7 to 7. Eddie Williams with you on ABC Southeast Brains Trust today. The word is orogeny, O-R-O-G-E-N-Y, from the SMS 0467. 922684. Tony reckons it's an old English term used by Shakespeare in his draft of Hamlet. To be orogeny. I like that, Tony. Andy at Millingandy says it's a leg injury suffered by props playing in the State of Origin caused by propping. And Andy, another Andy, not of Millingandy, says it's part of the lifelong love between a farmer, their colleagues, their family, and the land. That's a very sincere one. If you've got a theory, orogeny is the word. What do you reckon it could mean? Make it up, don't look it up. Call 1300 810 222 or SMS 0467 922 684. You'll get the latest marine conditions soon after Joe Cocker.

0: From 1969, Joe Cocker with Delta Lady. 3 to 7 on ABC Southeast. Steve is at Marine Rescue Naruma. Hello, Steve.
1: Hello, Eddie. How are you going?
0: Really well, thank you. How are the conditions this morning?
1: I think a bit warmer than down your way. It's been a bit cold, isn't it, down your way?
0: Yeah, I'll tell you how cold it is at Perisher in a bit, but how are things at Naruma?
1: Okay, overnight minimum 9.6 degrees. It's about 10 degrees now, so it hasn't warmed up much yet. The wind from the west-southwest at 5 knots. Visibility only about 13 kilometres this morning, and the rainfall, a whacking great 2 millimetres of rain since 9 o'clock yesterday. So 2 millimetres of rain. Cloud cover about 7/8. Sea running about 1.5 metres. Swell's coming from the southeast at 2 metres. And the bar conditions are tending moderate at the moment. There's a bit of a break just beyond the breakwater. And the next tide will be a low at 8:41 this morning of 0.6 of a metre. Out of Montague Island, the wind is blowing a little bit more out there from the southwest at 12 to 15 knots. The barometric pressure out there, 1030.6 and steady. And the temperature out in the island a little bit more than here, 11 degrees. So, and there's no boats logged on at the moment, probably because it's cold and it's looking pretty miserable out there at the moment.
0: Yeah, similar conditions elsewhere on the coast. It's 9 degrees at Marimbula, 10 at Maruya, about 5 degrees in Bega, so not too cold, but a chilly-ish start, 1 at Bombala. But at Perisher, Steve, minus 7, apparent temperature minus 10, the coldest morning of July so far. So at least it's good good snowmaking conditions, I suppose.
1: Yeah, good for some.
0: Yeah, that's right. There's snow on the mountains, there are waves in the ocean, it's all happening. What do you reckon about Brains Trust today? The word is orogeny.
1: Orogeny.
0: Let me start it again. The word is orogeny. O-R-O-G-E-N-Y. What do you reckon?
1: Yeah, I think it's an age thing.
0: Just that you're getting a bit older.
1: Yeah, it's an age thing, definitely, yeah.
0: So if I said, I thought the Maroons looked a bit slow last night, someone could say, orogeny. They're getting a bit old.
1: Yeah, that was surprising, wasn't it?
0: Wasn't it?
1: Blues did really well. Yeah, it was a good game, yeah. A bit like a gladiator warfare, but no, they did really

0: well. Top marks for the Blues.
1: Yeah, certainly Nathan Cleary showing all the battle scars for his performance. Steve, thank you for your performance this morning. Thanks very much.
0: Pleasure. Bye now.
1: Steve at Marine Rescue Naruma. Coming up after the news, how to bring a key waterway back from the brink. 7 o'clock.
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0: champion, and he's done some terrific things. And why does he have to do something like he's done for people to go, oh, you know, he's not a bad player?
1: British world number 114, Arthur Ferry has continued his dream run at Wimbledon, surprising 9th seed Flavio Cabolli 6-4, 7-6, 6-love in the quarterfinals. He will play Alexander Zverev after the 2nd seed thrashed American Taylor Fritz in straight sets. 9th seed Linda Noskova has beaten Belgium's Elise Mertens 6-3, 7-5 in the quarterfinals of the women's draw. She'll play 12th seed Marta Kostyuk, who beat Italian Jasmine Paolini 6-3, 6-2.
2: To the weather, isolated showers in the east and far northwest, scattered along the central and northern coasts and adjacent ranges, dry and mostly sunny elsewhere. In Sydney, partly cloudy this morning with a chance of showers, heading for a top of 18 degrees in the city, 17 in the west. Right now on the coast, it's 10 degrees and it's 12 in Penrith. 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It's 10 past 7.
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4: Thursday the 9th of July, one of the region's key river systems is facing a slow death unless urgent reforms take place. That's the message from a new report. You'll hear about that very soon. And Brains Trust is underway this morning. Your word today, orogeny, O-R-O-G-E-N-Y. What do you reckon it could mean? Want to see what you can create this morning? Don't worry about looking it up in the dictionary or online. Sue reckons it refers to an Oreo orgy. And Steve at Wyndham says it sounds like the beginning of time, maybe the invention of clocks. If you've got a theory, orogeny is the word. What do you reckon it could mean? 1300 810 222, the phone number, the SMS 0467 922 684. You'll hear from an expert on the topic after 7:30, but we'd love to hear what you can invent in the meantime. Orogeny, your word on the Brains Trust today. 1300 810 222 or 0467 922 684. Steve's got 0.5 millimetre in his rain gauge at Wyndham this morning with some low cloud and a bit of mizzle. It will be a partly cloudy day across the region after a bit of fog and frost clears. There's a low to medium chance of showers today on the coast. Top temperatures between 3 and 5 about the Alpine ranges. The rest of the snowy Monaro between 10 and 12. And on the far south coast today, you're looking at highs of around about 15 or 16 degrees. Well, a review is warning that the upper Murrumbidgee could face a slow death alongside the species that live within it unless something changes. This report has described the current state of the upper Murrumbidgee as abysmal, with Macquarie perch among those at risk of dying out. Terry Corriday is the chair of the Upper Murrumbidgee Catchment Network and a member of the stakeholder advisory group that informed this review. Terry, good morning.
5: Good morning, Eddie. How are you?
4: Yeah, I'm well, thank you. What exactly is this review, this report?
5: I'll get into it in a tick. I think I caught up with Joshua a few months ago on ABC Rural, and I talked about how special this part of the Murrumbidgee is and sort of how wild parts of it are. And I think I mentioned river monsters, river dragons and river giraffes.
4: Yes.
5: And I was talking to Daniel, and he said, I don't know what a river giraffe is. And I said, well, it's actually a fish. It's a two-spined blackfish, small, about 30 centimetres long. They're hard to see, but they've got these amazing, beautiful patterns and colours, and they look like markings on a giraffe. Scientists tell me that they're now extinct in that sort of top part of the upper Bidgee, but they still persist in the ACT. The dragons, though, are real, and they still live right along the river. I saw one last year, and I'm going to talk about them soon. Look, the snowy deed. Look, we really applaud the independent review panel for their comprehensive oversight of the issues associated with the upper Murrumbidgee, trying to balance the interests against what's at stake, and their strong recommendations, which provide a really clear path forward. I thought I'd tell you about a little bit about the Upper Murrumbidgee Catchment Network. We're a not-for-profit community network. We connect sort of governments, organisations and communities with an interest in land and water across the ACT and New South Wales. Got a really broad membership, includes dryland farmers, catchment management groups, irrigators, land care, water watch groups and river restoration groups. It's a huge catchment. It starts up at the headwaters of the Murrumbidgee, up in Kosciuszko, near Cooma, runs through New Morella, Bradbow, ACT, Queanbeyan, and Yass through to Burrinjuck. As a group, we don't like borders much, but we kind of recognise that they exist. And our job is to try and cross these artificial boundaries and share and exchange info. Over the last sort of 7 months, we've and other groups have been engaging with communities on the river.

0: are about the review. And there's really, really strong and widespread community support for change. And in fact, that interest and advocacy has actually driven the review and got it up and running. So the review itself is this kind of weird thing. It's a legal agreement between New South Wales, Victoria and Snowy Hydro, and it sets how the water's managed for the Upper Bidgee as well as a number of other rivers, including the Snowy. And the review really is about restoring balance. And just to show you how imbalanced that is, next year the Upper Murrumbidgee will get 2% of the average annual inflows. So that means Tantangara diverts 90 to 90% of the flows each year. So the river's in this continuous drought, and it has been since the 1960s. 2% is a ridiculously small amount of water, and sometimes it's hard to understand how little it is, and I've been trying to figure out how to represent it so it makes sense. And so if I say I limited the number of breaths that you could take, Eddie, in the next 5 minutes to 2%, do you know how many breaths that would be?
1: I'm thinking it's not many.
0: It's two. So over the next 5 minutes, you can breathe twice. So it's a ridiculously small amount of water. The river's sick, flows are low. There's blue-green algae, which makes the river quite toxic, closes the river to swimming. Drinking water's really poor. And, you know, the native fish are inbreeding, so it's kind of really, really bad. And so the review is seeking a really modest change in to improve river health from a really catastrophically low base. At the end of this talk today, the IRP have released their draft recommendations, and I'm keen for listeners to go and search for these recommendations, download a copy, grab a cup of tea, and then have a read. So if they search for Snowy Review IRP report, they'll be able to find it. About the review, it's been running for about 7 months. There's been a bunch of technical experts, scientists, economists, hydrologists, you name it, they were there. The deed was created in 2002. It was useful at the time, but it's really quite inflexible. It's got a bunch of weird rules in it. And one of those, like the deed, actually discouraged innovation, with New South Wales being liable for compensation to Snowy Hydro if it changed flows in the river to try and improve river health. The deed hasn't really been tracking the health of the river, so it hasn't really changed as the river's become sicker. Over the last 7 months, there's been a really strong evidence-based assessment with community voices kind of embedded along the way. The panel received 136 submissions in February. We've had multiple on-ground meetings with irrigators, landholders and the community, multiple public webinars. My job's been part of the stakeholder advisory group, and that group is helping the independent review panel with its work. We were formed in November last year. We've met through a bunch of workshops and webinars. There's 18 members in this group, and it really represents a broad cross-section of the catchment: local government, community groups, downstream irrigators, scientists, conservation groups, and Snowy Hydro. And yes, we have read hundreds and hundreds of pages of technical reports. Look, overall, the review considered a really wide range of interests, water users, wide range of interests for water users, if you like, and the river. And the river is really important. It provides energy, water for agriculture, feeding dairies in the Bega Valley, critical water security for Cooma and Canberra, supports a bunch of threatened fish, and really is the lifeblood of the country. And we kind of all stand out to lose if the river dies. Probably the key points that the review has demonstrated is that improving the health of the river is going to require increased environmental flows, particularly from Tantangara, at least 30%. When the panel had a look at what the effect might be of changed flows on the national energy market, it was immaterial. So it's somewhere between 0.05 to 0.1%. So it's quite an immaterial effect on the energy market. There's some effect on Snowy Hydro, but it's manageable if Snowy can be flexible in how it operates the storage. So on average, it's 1.2% of Snowy's generation capacity might change. And so they really did demonstrate that the river can be healthier without hurting farmers.

0: farmers. There's no changes for irrigators in the Upper Murrumbidgee, and there's processes in place to ensure there's no change to water access for downstream users. Great outcomes for towns and communities along the river and the wildlife that depend on it. People will be able to fish, swim and paddle, and they don't have to swim on the sand, which they currently have to do in parts of the river. The review process itself has been pretty comprehensive and robust. We've got a lot of confidence in the work that's been done. It's evidence-based, been tested, reviewed, and well-considered. As I mentioned, there's a huge amount of technical support, and communities have been embedded in the process right from the beginning. So it's been pretty neat experience. The Commonwealth Government really has stepped up here. They've invested heavily in trying to get this review right, the right people, the right information. I'll burrow into a tiny bit of detail, but I'm not going to go through the 24 recommendations. Just really quickly, there's a new deed required. It's completely unsurprising. The current deed just really doesn't meet the needs. The environmental outcomes are poor and declining. The flow volumes are too low. The flow patterns are not right. Species are becoming increasingly endangered, and there's really poor governance. First Nations communities and the ACT are not bedded in the agreement, so a new deed is important. It asks for more water at the right time and the right amounts. So at least 30% of average annual inflows is what's needed to prevent the river and the wildlife that rely on it from declining. The availability of water needs to be tied to seasonal conditions, more water available in wet years, less in dry years, and the flow patterns need to reflect the needs of the river. Higher flows in late winter and early spring, lower flows in summer, medium flows in autumn, and base flows throughout the year that vary. Importantly, there's a really strong recognition that increased water alone won't deliver the environmental outcomes we need. We actually need complementary catchment restoration, well-planned, managed restoration activities to control sediment, woody weeds, plant trees, those sorts of things, and actually support a coordinated whole of catchment approach to planning and embedding communities in that process. Almost there, funding. It needs to be sustainable and long-term. The panel recognised the frustration of short-term funding that's often used to support river restoration, and they've suggested this enduring hybrid funding model. It's really unusual as it doesn't just reach out to the government, so it actually combines government contributions and it establishes a user pays contributions from Snowy Hydro. So that's kind of important, and to make sure that we can actually secure the health of the river into the future. Governance. This is kind of a boring bit probably for listeners, but it's really, really important. And the panel has recommended establishing new strategic and operational governance arrangements, clearer roles and responsibilities. Importantly, bringing the ACT government to the table and providing independent oversight. And it also ensures that communities and First Nations are embedded in these processes to actually guide and provide transparency. The Commonwealth Environmental Water Holder is brought in to oversee the monitoring. Lastly, compliance and enforcement. So the panel requires that we be very clear about what the environmental objectives are, what the performance measures are, what the monitoring arrangements are. How are we going to report to the public to make sure that everyone actually sticks to the agreement? And suggesting 5-yearly audits and 10-yearly reviews. So that's kind of it in a nutshell. Mm. I'm happy to take questions and tell you a little bit about the Eastern Water Dragon if there's a few minutes left.
1: It's 23 past 7 on ABC Southeast. You're hearing from Terry Corriday, the chair of the Upper Murrumbidgee Catchment Network. So what happens today? What happens from here?
0: What happens from here? We've got about 3 weeks left to have your say. So it's really important for listeners to jump online, go and find yourself a copy of the review report. So look up Snowy Review IRP report, have a read, see if it makes sense, and then write and provide a submission to the Have Your Say process. Let the review panel know what you think is good about what they've recommended.

0: recommended, what you think needs changing or improving, and then also let them know what you think is missing. So that process, Eddie, finishes on the 4th of August.
1: Where can you find this dragon?
0: This dragon is hidden all along the river system. It's a bizarre little creature. It's prehistoric, and scientists reckon these dragons are one of Australia's oldest reptiles and haven't changed much over the last 20.
1: I still got you there, Terry? I hope he's remembered to breathe. I might leave Terry there. That's Terry Corriday. He's the chair of the Upper Murrumbidgee Catchment Network. Speaking about this review, this report, looking at what he describes as such a special part of the river, but one that is coming off a catastrophically low base and is going to require a number of reforms, including a new snowy water deed, increased environmental flows, particularly from Tantangara, say 30%, and tying that water availability to seasonal conditions and those flows to the needs of the river. You can find some more information online. Search for Snowy River IRP report. There's some consultation open now, and there's an opportunity for you to have a bit of a read about the situation and give some of your feedback as well.
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1: 25 past 7, Eddie Williams with you for breakfast. Brains Trust today, the word is orogeny, O-R-O-G-E-N-Y. Bob from Candelow thinks it's the scientific study of what came first. Have you got a theory? Orogeny, O-R-O-G-E-N-Y. What do you reckon it could mean? Have a bit of fun with it this morning. The phone number 1300 810 222 or the SMS 0467 922 684.
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1: Robert Ivaniak is at the Bureau of Meteorology. Robert, good morning. What's on the forecast today?
7: Morning, Eddie. Today, just really mostly sort of sunny and dry again about most of the area. Still the chance of some showers near Ulladulla and Batemans Bay. Potentially even a few showers in Naruma, but Bega and Eden are looking mostly dry. Just the chance of some drizzle, really. Tops of about 16 on the coast and about 10 to 11 degrees in the Monaro, and tops of about 2 to sort of 4 degrees in Parrish and Thredbo. So nice and cool out there. Then what we can expect for the next few days, basically tomorrow similar to today, except the showers are pretty much gone, even from Batemans Bay and Ulladulla. And so tomorrow will be really sunny, temperatures will be similar, perhaps a degree warmer. And then on Saturday, day will start off sunny and then it'll get cloudy in the evening. Sunday will actually be reasonably cloudy with a few showers, but just light showers. So honestly, the weekend's looking good for any sort of outdoor things you might have planned. The main thing about those showers is they're dumping most of their rain west of the ranges and in the snowies. So as we were saying over the last few days, there will be more snow coming for Thredbo and Perisher.
1: So good news on both fronts this weekend, a good opportunity to be out and about if you're closer to sea level, and hopefully some more snow on the way for Thredbo and Perisher. And I guess good snowmaking conditions, like the overnight lows in the high country this morning are just about the coldest they've been this month by the look of it.
7: Yeah. Sort of around that -5 degree mark. So yeah, and temperatures will stay that cold, certainly below zero all the way through next week. So, and as you said, they're topping up the natural snowfall with the snowmaking machines right now. So yeah, I mean, definitely helping out there.
1: Yeah, it's the secret ingredient, apparently. You can read a bit more about that snowmaking effort on the ABC News website this morning.
7: Yeah, I saw that article. Yeah, yeah. I will read that because it's pretty like critical, I guess, really, isn't it? You know, I mean, because they've got all the beginner areas open right now, and I'm sure it helps a lot with them. So,
1: Have that combination to try and have a decent snow base and then build on it, so that the natural snow, like last week and more coming, and then to build on that with the cold temperatures to try and get more and more sections of the parks open as the school holidays and the rest of the winter continues. Robert, good to chat this morning. Thanks very much.
7: Yeah, nice chatting.
1: Robert Abaniak at the Bureau of Meteorology. From the SMS 0467 922 684, regarding that interview you heard a few minutes ago with Terry Corriday at the Upper Murrumbidgee Catchment Network, Acacia says he's a brilliant voice for the whole of catchment and whole of community approach to healthy rivers, especially the Murrumbidgee and the Snowy. She says the $100 million from the Commonwealth purchase of Snowy Hydro was earmarked for catchment restoration that would revitalise all 12 rivers rising in Snowy Mountains. Acacia says perhaps someone could come forwards with the spreadsheet of expenditure. Thank you for an excellent overview. If you want to get in touch this morning, the text line 0467 922 684. The phone number 1300 810 222. They're the numbers you can use to be part of Brains Trust as well. Your word today, orogeny. O-R-O-G-E-N-Y. Love to hear your theories this morning, and you'll hear the real meaning of the word from an expert coming up after 7:30. Also between now and 8 o'clock, the local village that is about to be put on the national map. It's 7:30 on ABC Southeast, and time for the latest local news.
4: Good morning, Alistair MacDonald with ABC Southeast News. A review into the Snowy Scheme's environmental water agreement has found the deal is no longer working, warning river systems are in crisis and need major changes to protect their future. Michaela McGuirk-Scolaro reports.
8: The independent review panel found that failure to implement reforms would likely lead to local species extinctions and threaten the future of the Upper Murrumbidgee. One of its 24 draft recommendations calls for replacing the existing 2002 deal with one involving the Commonwealth, New South Wales, Victoria and the ACT, which is currently not a party despite the river flowing through Canberra. It also recommends giving First Nations people a greater role in management and cultural water access. The panel found much-needed environmental improvements can be achieved with a relatively small impact on electricity generation.
4: A judge will hand down his decision today on whether to put a temporary stop to the government's aerial shooting of feral horses in Kosciuszko National Park. Isla Evans reports.
9: Brumby advocate Matthew Holland has filed an application to the Land and Environment Court to temporarily halt aerial culling, alleging the state government is breaching the requirements of its own plan. On the second day of proceedings, lawyers representing the Department of Climate Change, Energy and the Environment argued that there are appropriate welfare measures in place and that animal welfare is a mandatory consideration. Justice John Robson told the court he understood the, quote, seriousness of the matter and he will deliver his judgment on Thursday.
4: There's been relief amongst workers at ski resorts in the Snowy Mountains after the worst start to the snow season in decades. Visitor numbers at Perisher and Thredbo have increased following a significant dump last weekend, kicking off the school holiday period. Scattered snow showers are forecast for this coming Saturday afternoon, with a light dusting hoped to continue into early next week. Seasonal worker Jade Hines says before this past weekend's snowfall, a lot of workers were considering leaving the slopes.
10: A lot of businesses have been doing it tough. Obviously, they've been putting people off work and people are getting less and less shifts. I know a lot of lifties haven't been working at all, which isn't great. So, yeah, everyone was quite down and, yeah, everyone was ready for the snow to come, that's for sure, yeah.
4: Telstra concedes some customers may still have trouble getting through to 000, but says it has been working overnight to get systems operating as normal. Yesterday's outage resulted in the telco conducting around 300 welfare checks on people who failed to reach emergency services, saying six of those needed further assistance. This morning, Telstra says it has reduced the 000 calling error by around 90% and that welfare checks remain in place. It is advising customers who can't get through to wait to be connected through a different network or to try a different phone. The woman at the centre of allegations about recruitment practices at the University of Wollongong, which has campuses in Batemans Bay and Bega, says she left a better paid role at the University of Sydney because her alma mater needed help. Kelly Fuller has the details.
11: Former Chief Governance Officer Alyssa White has begun giving evidence at the ICAC inquiry after weeks of testimony about recruitment decisions and governance reforms. Ms White said she saw future opportunities at Sydney but felt a responsibility to return to Wollongong. The University of Wollongong is my alma mater. I felt that they had asked for help, she told the inquiry. She described UOW's governance systems as less mature than those at Sydney and said many processes were highly manual when she arrived. The inquiry also heard Ms White was discussing a proposed staffing restructuring restructure for the Governance and Policy Division within days of signing her contract. She'll continue giving evidence today.
4: ACCC has set up a task force to investigate fake online casinos targeting Indigenous Australians. Philippe Perez has more.
12: The ACCC says the scams create legitimate-looking online gambling platforms to convince victims to deposit money for gambling services before blocking withdrawals or demanding further payments. It says the emerging scam is known as scambling, with indications it's disproportionately affecting First Nations Australians. In 2025, 45% of reported losses came from consumers who self-identified as First Nations. The task force will bring together law enforcement, digital platforms and government to work together to disrupt scambling activity and raise awareness.
4: Turning now to today's weather, a top of 16 expected today in Bega, 16 also in Batemans Bay, 11 in Cooma.

0: Well, I think it's something to do with the field of biology. Maybe something to do with a developmental stage of life in animals. So I think it's the scientific term for a midlife crisis, especially in fish like the stocky Galaxus,
1: Right.
0: that they're known to start swimming upstream just to prove they still can.
1: Okay. Yeah, look, everyone's got to go through a midlife crisis at some point. It depends how long your life's going to be, you know? So I think you don't want to have your midlife crisis till you're maybe 55 and then, aspire to live to 110.
0: It just happens biologically. You just
1: Yeah,
0: reach a
1: yeah, yeah,
0: point. Yeah,
1: yeah. And then
0: you can't control it.
1: no, that helps you calculate the rest of your life. Well, all species might be feeling a bit of a crisis at the moment. So orogeny is, in your words, the midlife crisis.
0: The developmental stage we call midlife crisis, and it happens in all animals.
1: Yeah, right.
0: Maybe plants too. We're just not quite sure yet.
1: They start
0: Still working on
1: buying, fancy looking motorbikes and these sort of things. All right,
0: Hanging
1: Alistair.
0: out with younger trees.
1: That's right. If you've got a theory of your own, 1300 810 222 or 0467 922 684. Thank you.
0: Thanks.
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3: Hi, Rachel Mealy here. Should heads roll at Telstra after a nationwide failure of its mobile service?
4: In the mornings, that's the busiest time. That made up almost 50% of our daily work, so we lost a lot of money.
3: I'll ask the Communications Minister, Annika Wells, who's joining the program. Donald Trump sends mixed signals, warning the ceasefire with Iran is over and threatening more strikes, but also he doesn't think the war will restart. And a rock star welcome being prepared for Narendra Modi as India's Prime Minister arrives with an appetite for Australia's uranium. I hope you'll join me for those stories soon on AM.
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1: It is one of the Southeast's best-kept secrets. Locals know it for its culture, its history, its farming and food, and it could soon be on the map for the rest of the country.
6: Who has a bell tower on their property?
7: This is made by the people that made the Big Ben in London.
1: You'll head to the village that's about to be on the nation's TV screens before 8 o'clock. And later this morning, they're the cars that you don't need a licence to drive. I'll take you slot car racing a bit later on. 23 to 8, let's get to the bottom of today's Brains Trust, orogeny. John C. in Bega thinks it refers to an unexpected child. There have been some great suggestions, including a term used by Shakespeare in his draft of Hamlet, to be orogeny. Or perhaps the invention of clocks or the early onset of a midlife crisis, including in threatened species of Australian fish. To explain what it really means, your expert on the Brains Trust this morning is Jackie Mallins. Hi, Jackie.
8: Hi, Eddie. How are you?
1: I'm well, thank you. What do you make of some of these suggestions?
8: I think they're very insightful. I'm very, very impressed.
1: What is your area of expertise?
8: So I guess I would call my area of expertise word nerd, perhaps. I'm a poet and a writer and a visual artist, among other things. And, I was really excited to choose a word. The word itself, though, is a little bit outside my direct area of expertise. One of the things I love about being a writer is that I can dabble in all kinds of areas of expertise. So this is one of those.
1: What is orogeny?
8: So orogeny comes from the field of geology. I don't know whether you had any geologists call in this morning, but geology is the process of mountains being made when tectonic plates crash into each other. And that impact pushes, the rocks and earth up. And, some of our biggest, highest mountain ranges in the world are made through the process of orogeny.
1: Wow. Okay. That is fascinating. I find mountains quite fascinating that something naturally occurring can just consistently be so stunning. And, you only have to, for most people in the southeast this morning, probably look out the window, whether you're on the coast or in the high country, to be able to see one of those mountain ranges in the distance. So it's basically how the mountain is made.
8: That's right. So, yeah, that's right. The escarpment all the way down the east coast would be a product of orogeny, I believe.
1: Is it a word you use often or that you've used in your poetry or your writing?
8: It is. That's why I chose it. So my current kind of main project, which is called GERD, it's a book and a performance, and it's set on the southwest coast of Tasmania.

0: And yeah, so actually, I chose Orogeny from one of the poems in that book and from the performance.
1: What will be happening at Tathra on Saturday night? Because you've got a performance coming up.
0: I do. So anyone who comes along will hear the word orogeny in a particular context there. So yeah, we've got a fantastic night on Saturday at Tathra. So my performance, Gert, which you'll see is anyone who's interested, go and have a look at the Headlands website and you'll be able to see the event notice there. Gert is the story of a woman whose photograph I came across in a museum in Queenstown in southwest Tassie. I don't know whether any of your listeners have been there. Fascinating place. You can see there on the website the photo that caught my eye. It's of a young woman and a young man, and the young woman has short curly hair and she's holding two black cockatoos by the tail, and he is holding a gun with another cockatoo perched on the barrel. It's such an arresting image. And yeah, basically Gert is her life story set into the story of that part of Tasmania, in images and words and music. So yeah, it's a bit of a time-bending experience where we travel both in time and space, and yeah, visit that part of the world and travel through her life.
1: Have you always been a bit of a word nerd? What is it about words that you appreciate so much?
0: Yeah, I think I have from when I was a kid. I was always a voracious reader, and I think I've always just enjoyed the process of really trying to capture the sense or the feeling or the idea of something as clearly or as effectively or as evocatively as possible. So, yeah, I haven't been writing poetry all my life, I guess kind of for the last decade, but was one of those things where I confess the poetry we did at school didn't enthral me at the time. And when I rediscovered it years later, yeah, I was just felt like it was, yeah, my thing, you know. It really gave me a chance to dive into words in their full depth and richness.
1: And as a poet, it's not just writing those words, it's performing as well. How do you find that performance aspect of what you do?
0: I really love it. That was actually when I first started. It was performance really that got me writing. I used to do most of my writing for performance. I guess write for the page as well. And Gert itself is a book as well as a performance. Yeah, but I really love being able to, you know, write words that I think really capture something, and then being able to share them with an audience, and I guess feel the energy and the kind of shared experience of that. Yeah, I just love it so much.
1: Are you always learning or looking for new words?
0: Absolutely. Give me an obscure dictionary and I'm very happy. I've got a couple on my shelves now that I haven't
1: Yeah.
0: had a chance to really engage with yet. So I'll be ready for a new project soon. So perhaps one of those will be the starting point for that. That said, Gert, because of the place and the community and the time when it's set, even though I was able to pluck Orogeny out of one of those poems, most of it is actually pretty plain language, which seemed to, as I said, suit the place and the time and the feeling that I was trying to evoke. You know, it's set in this you know, ancient landscape, and then in this kind of really vibrant community that has, you know, mining and industrial booms and busts and the timber industry and the kind of changes that have happened as those industries have changed. Yeah, so poetry isn't only flowery language. It can be really kind of, you know, direct and have something, you know, have a punch to it as well sometimes.
1: You can see Jackie Mallins in Gert, 7 o'clock Saturday night at the Tathra Hotel's Headland Theatre. Jackie, thanks so much for being part of the Brains Trust this morning.
0: Oh, I was so happy to share a word with some enthusiastic and creative listeners. Thank you.
1: Thanks, Jackie. Local poet Jackie Mallins.

0: Your expert on the Brains Trust today and sharing that word orogeny, which refers to the geological process of mountains being made. Jackie performing in Gert Saturday night at the Headland Theatre in Tathra.
1: Comedy, music and tricky clues.
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0: It's 7:45. You're with Eddie Williams on ABC Southeast. Next, you'll meet the dairy farmer who's helping put his community on the map. Right now, this is Dragon.

0: Dragon, I'm still in love with you. It's 11 to 8 on ABC Southeast. Backroads is back on the telly tonight with host Lisa Miller heading to a very familiar location, Candalo in the Bega Valley. Dairy farmer and local entrepreneur Barry Moffat is part of the episode, which also ventures inside Kamaruka Estate. Barry, g'day.
1: Hi, Eddie. How are you this morning?
0: Yeah, well, thank you. What was the experience like having Backroads come to Candalo?
1: Really good, Eddie. Yeah, they rang up about last October and said they wanted to come to Candalo. I said, well, make sure you got to come to Candalo at the Candalo Showtime, which they put that in their schedule, and it really worked out really, I suppose, a little bit especially that I had to open the show. But is no, with Bruce, Lisa, and Tony and his cameraman, four of them, they were here for a solid 7 days, and yeah, they mainly, well, I think, wanted to come to Canberra because all the music,
0: yeah,
1: the Martins and all their music. And so we had a special, it was quite funny, actually, a bush dance that Mike Martin organised, Kamaruka Bush Dance in the Kamaruka Hall on a Tuesday night. And we thought, oh, he normally has a Saturday night, so we thought we may not get enough people. But after we put a few things out there on Facebook, we said we better not advertise anymore. We had 150 people turn up. So we had a huge night in the Kamaruka Hall at Mike Martin's Bush Dance.
0: What do you think it is that makes Candalo and the community such a special place?
1: Oh, I don't know. It's just a great little spot. It's not a big place where everyone knows everyone. And we've got a great little support team around Candalo. There's not too many shops there, but Tracy and the hairdressing shop and Bevan and Joey in the post office and Jake and Kylie in the hotel and the festival committee and the music, and it's sort of the centre of the universe. It's a great little spot.
0: How was the weather for show week?
1: It was a good week, yes. We had a really good show, and then we tried to, I haven't seen it actually, but they're going to, I'll see it all tonight, recreate a photo in 1905. There was a huge photo of everyone lined up on the bank in obviously old clothes. Old style stuff, and a fantastic photo, which I've got, and we created that, which I haven't seen yet, but is, well, they all weren't dressed up. They were in their modern day clothes. So, yeah, the show was really good, and then we, the Kamaruka cricket team, Black Cockatoos, they had a session in it, and the music, and out the road at Cow's Nest, and it was all Candalo.
0: What was it like to take the crew inside Kamaruka?
1: Oh, yeah, I like showing everyone around Kamaruka. It's taken over my life. They had a really, really good, I haven't seen any, wait till tonight, but there's a lot of stuff here, I suppose. I live next door to the place all my life, and just a bit of a dream. But anyway, we showed them around in a pretty big way, and we had a little bit of rain on the cricket day, but they soon got through that. But yeah, it's a pretty special place, and it come up. Well, they do say it's the first of their opening shows, and they all say, I talked to them a fair bit, Bruce and Lisa, and then they reckon it's one of their better ones.
0: It's 8 to 7 on 8 to 8, I should say, on ABC Southeast. You're hearing from dairy farmer and entrepreneur Barry Moffat, who will feature in tonight's Backroads episode at Candalo. It's been a fairly warm winter. How's the weather and the conditions been lately?
1: Oh, pretty good, Eddie. Yeah, we do some rain, but anyway, we used to talk about that. It's all right. Yeah, it's been warm and the grass is still growing, and cattle and everything's all pretty good, and prices are very good, and sheep and cattle are good, dairying's good. I might have said that the other day, but yeah, it's could be a lot worse.
0: What about the price of snow? You've got the Candalo Snow Day coming back this year?
1: We have got on 16th of August, the Billy Cut Snow Derby. Yeah, we had 1,000 people last year. I suppose if we can get them again this year, we'll make it a bit bigger and better. We were going to do a snowball, but we couldn't get that organised together on the night before. No.

0: So there'll be plenty of, we hope there'll be plenty of snow. and 16th of August on the Sunday. Yeah, so it should be a really good day. Get your billy carts made and bring your tubes along, and we've got it organised.
1: The last time I was in Candalo was a few weeks back for Bocca, the midwinter festival, and it felt like, half the Bega Valley was there. Is it a place where, the community loves to be involved and people kind of turn up to things?
0: Yeah, we've got a really good festival and town hall committee. The hall gets used more than any other halls in the shire, I think. And there's always something going on there. Yeah, with anyone coming past with music and yeah, it is a great little community.
1: Where's everyone going to be watching tonight?
0: Oh, probably everywhere. It's winter time. Some at the hotel, and yeah, we haven't actually. Mike's a bit crook, but he'll watch it at his house. Because he's a big player in it. Yeah, I'm sure it'll be out there advertising and everyone at 8 o'clock tonight.
1: What do you hope it does for Candelo to get this sort of exposure?
0: Oh, I don't know. We don't wish for a real lot more. It's the crossroads for everywhere a little bit. A lot of people come from everywhere to the hotel or to the general store and cafe, which is a really good spot to be and a meeting place. Yeah, I don't think you just never know, Eddie.
1: Well, Barry, it's a bit of a well-kept secret, but a whole lot more people are going to find out about Candelo tonight on Backroads. Enjoy seeing yourself on the telly, Barry, and thanks for chatting.
0: It's not all about me.
1: Good on you, Barry. Barry Moffat, who will feature in tonight's episode of Backroads.
2: I lived right next door. 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
2: 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Yeah. Cracks me up a bit. It does. It'll do me. There's nothing any better.
1: The new series of Backroads, it starts with Candelo tonight from 8 o'clock on ABC TV, or you can watch it anytime on ABC iView. The 8 o'clock news is coming up in about 4 minutes. This is The Young Rascals.

The Young Rascals with Groovin. If you're on the roads this morning, be mindful of some icy stretches on the Snowy Mountains Highway from Nimitabelle to the Bombala Road turnoff. Things are a little bit icy this morning.

0: A bit of fog and frost about before what will be a partly cloudy day. There's a low to medium chance of showers on the coast, particularly around Ulladulla and the Yarrabadulla. Top temperatures between 3 and 5 about the Alpine Ranges. The rest of the snow in Monaro between 10 and 12. And on the far south coast, about 15 or 16 degrees today. More frost and the chance of some fog tomorrow morning, then partly cloudy with a slight chance of a shower along the coastal fringe. Highs between 10 and 16. A bit of frost and fog on Saturday as well, then a sunny day on the coast, becoming cloudy in the high country with a slight chance of a shower. Snow above 1400 metres, highs between 10 and 19, and partly cloudy on Sunday with a medium to high chance of showers falling as snow down to 1100 metres. Looking at maximum temperatures between 7 and 17 degrees on Sunday. It's 8 o'clock on ABC Southeast. It's time for the news and then AM.
1: Hi, I'm Rachel Mealy on AM After 8. Donald Trump says the ceasefire with Iran is over and more strikes are on the way. And on Telstra, I'll speak to the Communications Minister, Annika Wells.

0: access to the appropriate personal protective equipment that they need to try and care for these wildlife. There is a lot of work happening with the government, and the government has been running lots of training and online support webinars and things for people in this industry.
1: In a statement, a WA government spokesperson pointed to that training. It also said it's closely working with wildlife rehabilitators to strengthen preparedness for and response to H5 bird flu through guidance, biosecurity support, and the provision of personal protective equipment.
2: Isabel Musali. In finance, oil prices have risen and markets worldwide have dropped in shaky trading after President Trump declared the temporary truce in the war with Iran is over. The global benchmark Brent crude is trading around $78.56 a barrel after climbing more than 5%. On Wall Street, the Dow Jones Industrial Average has lost more than 1%, and the Aussie dollar is also higher. It's buying 69.3 US cents. That's AM. I'm Rachel Mealy. It's 8:30.
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4: It's now been nearly 4.5 years since Russian tanks rolled into Ukraine. For a child getting ready to start primary school next year in Kyiv, they've lived their whole life in a full-scale war. There have been some developments in the conflict this week and the world's approach to Ukraine and Russia as well. And you'll hear whether the war is any closer to ending in the next few minutes. Also this morning, why the Southeast is boasting some of the world's top competitors in their chosen sport this week. And if you're a fan of this particular sport, you'll have identified the pun that I just made. Alistair McDonald is here with news headlines. Morning, Alistair.
5: Good morning, Eddie. Making news today, a review into the Snowy Scheme's environmental water agreement has found the deal is no longer working, warning river systems are in crisis and need major changes to protect their future. Some of the Independent Reviews Panel's 24 draft recommendations propose giving First Nations people a greater role in management and cultural water access, and that the much-needed environmental improvements can be achieved with a relatively small impact on electricity generation. A judge will hand down his decision today on whether to put a temporary stop to the government's aerial shooting of feral horses in Kosciuszko National Park. Brumby advocate Matthew Holland launched action in the Land and Environment Court, alleging the state government is breaching the requirements of its own plan. There's been relief amongst workers at ski resorts in the Snowy Mountains after the worst start to the snow season in decades. Seasonal worker Jade Hines says before this past weekend's snowfall, a lot of workers were considering leaving the slopes. Telstra concedes some customers may still have trouble getting through to 000, but says it has been working overnight to get systems operating as normal. This morning, Telstra says it has reduced the 000 calling error by around 90% and that welfare checks remain in place. The woman at the centre of allegations around recruitment practices at the University of Wollongong, which has campuses in Batemans Bay and Bega, says she left a better paid role at the University of Sydney because her alma mater needed help. Former Chief Governance Officer Alyssa White has begun giving evidence at the ICAC inquiry after weeks of testimony about recruitment decisions and governance reforms. The ACCC has set up a task force to investigate fake online casinos targeting First Nations Australians. The Commission says the scams create legitimate-looking online gambling platforms to convince victims to deposit money for gambling services before blocking withdrawals or demanding further payments. And Eddie, today is International Emergency First Aid Kit Day, World Misophonia Awareness Day, which it's a neurological disorder where specific common sounds trigger extreme emotional or physiological distress. Mm. So you may be distressed by even a simple a cough or... Don't put all your eggs in one omelette day. Fashion day. Dimples day.
4: It depends. If you've only got two eggs, then just put them all in the
5: omelette.
4: They're
5: all in, aren't they? Yeah.
4: But if you've got a whole dozen, that's not an omelette.
5: You're not going to put 12 in, are you?
4: I wouldn't have thought.
5: No. A big day, actually, anniversary day. On this day in 1955... Bill Haley and the Comets reached number one in the charts with Rock Around the Clock.

0: Now, it was the first rock and roll number one. The song became one of the defining records of the era and helped launch the genre into the mainstream. Haley wanted to record it in April 1954, but he was contractually obliged to record another song first. So, by the time he got in the studio and recorded a few weeks later, he'd found out that Sunny Day and His Nights had already recorded it. That single went nowhere and bombed. And Haley's version actually didn't make an impact until it was used at the opening credits of a film that's called Blackboard Jungle. I don't know if you've seen that one.
1: No.
0: Well, teenagers at the time were reportedly dancing in the cinema aisles, ripping up seats, and turned screenings into impromptu rock and roll parties. Sounds a bit like fun, doesn't it? The iconic opening line wasn't in the original lyrics. The guitar solo was completely improvised and recorded in one take. And guitarist Danny Cedrone tragically fell down a staircase and died at just the age of 33 before the song was even released. It reached number one again 20 years later after it was on the American Graffiti soundtrack. And it's since been included on recordings in several NASA missions.
1: Good to have a bit of music history and to be taking that history into outer space so that aliens can have a listen to it as well. Alistair, thanks very much.
0: Thanks, Eddie.
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1: Partly cloudy today. There's a low to medium chance of showers on the coast, particularly for the Yirrabadalla and Ulladulla. Threadbow a top of 3 today. Parish of 5 degrees. Jindabyne 10. Cooma 11. Bombala and Braidwood 12. Eden a top of 15. And the rest of the far south coast 16 degrees. If you're on the roads today, if you're driving between Threadbow and

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2: It's 25 to 9 on ABC South East, and while all eyes have been on the Middle East and the on-again, off-again ceasefires between the US and Iran, another unresolved conflict has some experts just as worried. The war in Ukraine is now in its fifth year, and while Russia's invasion has not been gaining a lot of ground, there is still no end in sight. This week, members of NATO have met in Turkey, and what Russian President Vladimir Putin might do next is top of mind for many of them. Peter Tesh is a former Australian ambassador to Russia and to Germany and is now based in the Bega Valley. Peter, good morning.
3: Good morning, Eddie.
2: What is the situation on the ground at the moment?
3: It's significantly different from when Vladimir Putin launched his ill-considered war of choice 4.5 years ago. That is to say, Russians are dying in vast numbers for very little territorial gain. Ukraine has shown extraordinary resolve and resilience and is taking strikes deeper and deeper into Russian territory, attacking military targets there. And at the moment, though, the war of attrition continues to grind on. And that is where I think Putin sees his advantage, particularly as he's no doubt keeping careful count of the munitions that America has been spending and expending in its war in Iran. So attrition favours Russia. And I think NATO is critical at the moment to enabling Ukraine to continue to defend its sovereignty and liberty.
2: What has the response been from NATO this week?
3: Well, the public response, of course, has seen the usual mix of bluster and performative theatre. But I think what I'm sensing is that in private, there is renewed resolve. Europe is showing a determination to continue down the path of enabling Ukraine to mount its own defence. It's ramping up military production from a low base. It's committing to spending more from a low base. Importantly, I think we are seeing no signs that the United States is impeding any of this. And indeed, President Trump's declaration that he would allow Ukraine to produce Patriot surface-to-air missile defense systems is an important signal. That, of course, is not going to be whistled up overnight, though.
2: What does all this mean for what Russia, what Vladimir Putin may do next?
3: Putin is clearly, I think, feeling pressure at home. The economy, despite the protestations to the contrary, is not doing well. Petrol rationing's in force across large parts of the country. In fact, petrol is unavailable in some parts of the country, thanks to Ukraine's targeted strikes on refining capabilities. Public sentiment is increasingly frustrated. It's more evidently vocal in its dissatisfaction. Public opinion polls, even those, of course, that are compromised by being conducted by state-aligned entities, show people want the war to end. And, of course, interest rates remain high. The internet crackdown, ostensibly in the name of security, has seriously disadvantaged and inconvenienced Russians. The grumbling is ever more evident. Does this mean there'll be a coup? No. But it consumes bandwidth, it consumes political capital, and Putin is facing elections to the State Duma, the federal parliament, in September, and he will want to make sure that the ruling party polls as well as it always does. That's going to get harder and costlier. The worry I have is, as the saying goes, beware the man with nothing to lose.
2: Yeah, so does that mean there is a risk of escalation in this conflict?
3: I think Russia has been practicing escalation almost since day one by targeting ever more intensively civilian infrastructure, energy, apartment buildings, kindergartens. The aim is to rain terror upon Ukraine and break the resolve, which he singularly failed to do. I'm not certain that we should be fearing nuclear escalation, but I think the opportunist in Putin, although he's not a crazy risk taker, any time there's a real threat, he tends to go to ground to see what happens. But nonetheless, Putin, the risk taker, will see in the divisions in Europe an opportunity to push and probe NATO's resolve and see if he can tease out ever more the reluctance of the United States to back NATO in practical terms. So he feels time is still on his side. I think he's deluding himself, but that doesn't mean he won't take some foolish actions.
2: It's interesting to hear you talk about things like petrol rationing. Australia, the southeast, has experienced, you know, the so-called fuel crisis yesterday, the disruption from the Telstra outage. How do you put into perspective the sort of life that people have been living in Ukraine over the past 4.5 years?
3: I think it's very hard for us to conceive. I would say if you took the bushfires of 6 years ago, if you took petrol rationing, if you took COVID lockdowns

0: and restrictions, and they were pretty mild in the Bega Valley here where we all live compared to, say, Melbourne. And you amalgamated those, and then you overlaid them with almost nightly missile strikes, drone attacks, air raid sirens, and, of course, the anxiety for those of your family and friends who are either missing or are in the occupied territories. It's a difficult thing for people sitting here in our vast island continent with no contiguous land borders to really comprehend. But I know from colleagues who have served in Kyiv, it is a daily and nightly disruption, even as life continues in the main cities. This shows the resilience of Ukrainians, but it's a very difficult picture for us to imagine here in Australia.
1: It is interesting. I have a Ukrainian friend who lives at Bermagui, and she just this week has returned home for a period of time to be able to visit family. And as you say, in some respects, life goes on, but clearly in a very different way to what you and I and everyone in the southeast would understand.
0: Oh, absolutely. And I was just in Canberra and had recent contact again with the ambassador of Ukraine, Vasyl Miroshnichenko, who's just gone back to Kyiv for his annual visit. And of course, he's got family over there. It's a long journey for him to get back to Kyiv. He has to go in by train. And of course, he's beset by the anxiety that all Ukrainians feel, even as they want to demonstrate that they will not be bowed and broken by Putin's war of choice. And I think that's an important message for us all to bear in mind, that sticking with Ukraine is actually serving our collective broader interest.
1: And yet this week, the International Olympic Committee paving the way to lift its suspension on Russia to potentially enable Russia to compete at the next Olympics. What message does that send?
0: Well, it's a very odd message, I think, and I say that with all respect and acknowledgement of those athletes who spend years preparing for a once every 4 year activity. But to me, it is a poor signal. I think it will be seized upon by the Kremlin, and it will be manipulated and twisted to demonstrate that Russia is in fact not isolated from the world. This is an important part of the political narrative that Putin is advancing constantly. It also glosses over the reality that there are still deep concerns and unresolved issues about Russia's systemic doping practices, which led its athletes to be banned from multiple sport codes some years ago. And that concern persists. And of course, those who say keep sport out of politics overlook the fact that for many nations, North Korea, China, Russia, sport is a vector to prosecute statecraft, and it is highly political.
1: And whether you look at the World Cup this week or the International Olympic Committee, sport and politics very intertwined. Eugene on the South Coast asks, so many people are missing in Ukraine. Do you think there is any chance of those people being returned? What would you say to Eugene?
0: Well, if you mean missing alive and whereabouts sought, that is a deep concern. As we know, Russia has basically been kidnapping children in the occupied territories. It's been forcing people to make choices about their nationality in order to continue to receive government services. If you're talking about those missing at the front line, I think history has shown that this will be a long process to be able to identify and positively recover the remains of those killed. And I think the problem we will face, of course, is that for some time, a lot of that area will just not be accessible to truly independent investigations. So it is a point of great anxiety for many, many people, of course, just the lack of knowledge about what has happened. And on the Russian side, this is being manipulated because they pay compensation to the next of kin of those killed in action on the basis of positive identification, which is why so many Russian servicemen are listed as missing, because then the state does not have to pay out to the families and the next of kin. And that's another diabolical element of the way in which Putin is waging his war of choice.
1: Peter Tesher, really appreciate your insights as always. Thanks very much.
0: You're welcome.
1: Peter Tesher, a former Australian ambassador to Russia and to Germany, now based in the Bega Valley. It's 16 to 9. 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
1: Coming up next, it's a sport with a really strong history in regional Australia especially, and a strong social aspect. But not that long ago, also a sport where Australia was on top of the world. The path back to that success could start here in the southeast this week. More on that on the other side of Colby Calais.

0: Bobby Calais with Bubbly. It's 12 to 9 on ABC Southeast. Eddie Williams with you this morning. And some of the world's best squash players and some of Australia's top up-and-comers are taking to the court here in the Southeast this week. The Bega Open, which is one of the country's most lucrative tournaments, is running alongside the New South Wales Junior Championships as part of this week's Bega Festival of Squash. Lachlan Johnson is Squash Australia's High Performance Director, and Jenny Duncalf is the Squash Australia National Pathways Coach and a former world number two. Lachie and Jenny, thanks very much for coming in.
1: Great to be here.
0: What is life like, Jenny, as a professional squash player travelling around the world from tournament to tournament? What's the lifestyle like for these athletes that are in Bega this week?
1: It's pretty exciting. I mean, there's a lot of international players coming to this event. As you said, it's a big event within Australia, the second after the Australian Open. So we're staying in quite a unique accommodation. We're in the bush cottages down the road. So we've got players from Hong Kong and Japan all getting quite a very different experience, perhaps from some other events. But from what the players have said, they're really enjoying their time here so far.
0: Is it a life of hotel room to hotel room, aeroplane to aeroplane, airport to airport?
1: Pretty much. I mean, it's a fantastic lifestyle for me. I did it for many, many years. And you tend to go to the same countries, the same events year after year. But at the same time, you are spending a lot of time either at the courts or at hotels. But a hugely sort of rewarding career, I would say.
0: What did you find most rewarding about it?
1: I think you're doing something that you love. When you're old like me now, you look back and you miss the days that it's just, in a way, it's a bit of a selfish sort of career, in that you're just working each day towards being the best you can be. So it's trying to remember at the time how lucky you are and fortunate to be striving towards, as I say, the best you can be, but also meeting different cultures, going to different countries and being with some of your closest friends along the way.
0: And I guess that's what both of you are doing now, trying to help that next crop of athletes be the best that they can be. Lachie, do you want to explain a bit about your role and what it involves?
2: Yes, I'm the High Performance Director at Squash Australia, and essentially responsible for the whole high performance program. So that goes from the very top end. So one of our goals at the moment is trying to get athletes towards the

0: the LA 28 Olympic Games through to one of the key things we're doing this week is running a camp with our World Junior team. So next week, we travel to Canada with the World Junior team, our four best junior boys who are all from New South Wales, and our four best junior girls. So they're here this week, sort of with the Festival of Squash going on, the biggest squash club are putting on. We've brought those athletes down here for a camp. They're going to play the New South Wales Junior Championships on the weekend, and then we take off for Canada next week. So this is a key part of sort of their development as juniors, going overseas, playing that world-class international event, and then hopefully they take the next steps on the back of that, sort of move on to the PSA Tour and hopefully have a career sort of as good as Jenny had when she was a player.
1: What happens at a camp like that? What are the sorts of things that you'll do with the athletes?
0: Well, it's a bit different this week, given that we've got there's a few different things going on. So some of the girls, the junior girls, they've actually played in the bigger PSA tournament, which is going on. So they're playing the event. They played in the first round last night. And then they'll train for a couple of days. It won't be as hard as a normal camp we would do because they're then going in to play the New South Wales Junior Championships on the weekend. For the boys, it's a bit more intense. They're doing a couple of sessions a day for 2 or 3 days, and then they go into the New South Wales Junior Champs over the weekend. So it's not usually for a typical camp. We might put a bit more work into them, but because there's competition coming up this weekend, it's a bit more about bringing the team together, getting the team vibe, team culture, a bit of camaraderie before they go away next weekend.
1: You mentioned squash on the list at the LA Olympics. What could that potentially do for the sport, Jenny?
2: Oh, it's absolutely massive. I mean, in my lifetime, I think as any young sort of sporting player, the Olympics is the dream. And I'd be lying if I said it wasn't frustrating for many a squash player that we haven't been involved so far. But the opportunities in terms of just having the platform to showcase the physicality, the excitement, the speed, the emotions of what squash can bring is going to be huge for the sport. It's massively sort of geographical sport these days and for all the youngsters watching. And I hope within Australia, I know all of our junior players will be glued to the screens. And I think just hopefully that trickles through more attention, more visibility for the sport is going to be huge.
1: It's 7 to 9 on ABC Southeast. You're hearing from Jenny Duncalf and Lockie Johnson from Squash Australia in Bega this week for the Professional Squash Association Tournament and the New South Wales Junior Champs, which are taking place as part of Bega's Festival of Squash. It's a sport with so much nuance. I started playing at the start of last year, and there's so many things you don't realise about the geometry. Like, it takes you 6 months to figure out where the ball's going to go if you hit it off that part of the wall and how warm the ball is. What did you kind of really love, especially when you started out, Jenny? What got you hooked on squash?
2: As you say, there's so much to it. It's not one-dimensional at all. And I think that's the beauty of the sport. You've got players that are very physical, extremely athletic. You've got others that their weapons are more skill-based. So as you progress, there's so many different aspects to work on. For me, I love sport anyway as a kid. And squash, it sounds pretty basic, but just the hitting a ball against the wall, I seem to really enjoy. I'd do it for hours on my own. Loved playing the competitiveness of it. You're all, it's different to other racket sports. There's no net dividing you, so it's very combative and in a nice sort of, it can get a little bit physical, but most of the time not. So I think it was just great, and the community where I grew up, and just having fun doing what you love.
1: Do you have to teach athletes, Lockie, to kind of be able to adjust? Is each venue, each court a little bit different from the other?
0: Yeah, there are different subtleties in the way each court plays. Bega traditionally, I guess given the climate here, the courts are quite cold, so yeah. It's a lot, we call the court a lot deader. So players might get a lot more reward for more attacking shots where they play it to the front of the court because the ball doesn't bounce so much. You get different venues where, just because of the way the court facility is structured, it's really hot, the ball bounces a lot, it might be more suited to more attritional players. So that's where, yeah, for each individual athlete, part of their skill set is being able to go on court, recognise how the court's playing. It's, you know, the dimensions are the same in every squash court around the world, so it's not like there's huge differences. It's not like tennis playing on grass versus clay. Yeah. But at the same time, having the ability to recognise those small, subtle differences and adjusting the game plan to suit that particular court.
1: So let's say you're in, you know, B3 grade, Jenny, and you're having trouble with those serves.
2: Never been there, Eddie. But
1: there's still time. You know, maybe. It's quite funny, actually, because you'll rock up to squash in Vega and you'll be watching like a C4 game between someone in their 70s and someone who's 13, and it'll be a really evenly fought contest. If you're having trouble, say, getting the serve off the sidewall, you're receiving and you just can't hit that other player's serve, any advice you'd give?
2: Probably practice. I think most of the time club players just turn up sort of once or twice a week and play their matches and wonder why they can't return the serve so well. So I'd say probably get down there, aside from your matches, and practice a few return of serves.
1: Getting the ball out of the back corner, I guess it's the same thing, bit of repetition.
2: Yeah, very tricky, especially in the cold conditions that you have here. So trying to cut the ball off before it gets to the back would be the go. So trying to volley the ball as much as possible.
1: Little argument recently over whether we should have the fans on, because people get very hot on the court, and then you got the haters off the court because it's cold, and other people put the fan on the court because they're hot. But I don't think the fans are going to be on this week at the official tournament, right?
2: I don't think so. I'm pretty sure it'd be more players would be liking a few more heaters around the place,
1: I
2: think.
1: Yeah, that's right. What would you say to people, Lockie, about why they should have a think about going out and having a look this week at some of the action?
0: Well, it's, as Jenny said earlier, this event is one of the biggest events, squash events, on the Australian PSA Tour calendar. Outside of the Squash Australian Open, which was in Brisbane in March, this is the next highest level event on the Australian squash calendar. So in the field this week, there's of the 24 players, there's 11 Australians, 13 internationals. So you're really getting a good mix of some of the best quality Australian players. Our top ranked female player is the number 2 seed, Madison Lyne, in this event. And then there's a number of other top ranked players around the world. Tomato Ho from Hong Kong is the top seed. She's in the top 40 in the world, and then a range of other really high ranked players from different countries around the world, and they're going to feature prominently in the quarterfinals from tomorrow, then semifinals Saturday and the final on Sunday. So really diverse mix of different styles of play, as we touched on earlier, from around the world, and then a really strong Australian contingent hoping to make it to the final as well.
1: Any players you've got your eye on, Jenny, that you really enjoy watching?
2: Like Lockie says, I like the sort of matchup between the internationals and then testing out our best female players. So it's quite different the way that the styles of play sort of within Australia and then against. There's quite a few Asian players here that have got good skills. They like to attack. So seeing those sort of matchups and how our Aussie players deal with that is going to be interesting. But I'm also really excited that we've got the juniors here, the New South Wales state titles, alongside the PSA event. It's fantastic for the kids to see these top level professionals and what they can do, and again, those different style of play that hopefully will inspire the younger generation as well.
1: Jenny and Lockie, it's been great to catch up with you this morning. Thanks for coming in.
2: Thanks for having
0: us. Thanks, Eddie.
1: Lockie Johnson, who is Squash Australia's High Performance Director, and Jenny Duncalf, the National Pathways Coach and a former world number 2. That PSA Women's Tournament continues tonight. The New South Wales Junior Champs start tomorrow at the Bega Country Club. Squash courts there at Tarraganda. 9 o'clock news is a couple of minutes away on ABC Southeast. Coming up after 9, you might want to put your seatbelt on and grab your Hot Wheels. There's a new course that's arriving in the Southeast this week, but you don't need a license to drive these sorts of cars. I'll tell you about the first of its kind championships that are on in the Snowy Mountains over the coming days, and also between now and 9:30. The local musician who for 25 years had one guitar, his favourite guitar, and then at a local music festival last year, that guitar disappeared. Well, nearly 12 months later, he's somehow been able to reunite with that favourite instrument. You'll hear how it happened and what he plans to do now with two pretty much identical guitars. That story coming up between now and 9:30. And a little bit later on, you'll hear how a group of local school students have worked together on a brand new song that has got some real meaning behind it. They've recorded it, written it, composed it, danced it and filmed it all in time for NAIDOC Week. And you'll hear it a little bit later on this morning here on Breakfast on ABC Southeast. It's 9 o'clock and time for the news.
3: Hi, it's Trevor Chappell. 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
4: Rio Marianne and Solomon Marin with ABC News. The US military says its latest attacks on Iran are degrading Tehran's ability to threaten freedom of navigation in the Strait of Hormuz. Iranian media is reporting explosions have been heard across the country's south and shrapnel from the American strikes has hit a hospital in the city of Chabahar. Military sources have also told state media the Iranian armed forces will launch a massive attack on US bases in the region in response. The former head of US Central Command, Joseph Votel, says Iran wants long-term control over the strait.
5: I think one of the big takeaways from just this recent, most recent flare-up, I think, is the recognition that Iran is, at least in my estimation, is pursuing some type of permanent sovereign control over the Straits of Hormuz and not just deterrence.
4: The communications minister says she's aware of a secondary issue affecting 000 calls for Telstra customers following yesterday's outage. The telco says it's reduced 000 calling errors from the secondary issue by 90% and will continue working to eliminate the problem entirely. Annika Wells says Telstra has been working through the night to resolve it.
6: In some instances, calls are going straight to message bank. In some instances, 000 calls were not going through. So working overnight to try and address that, I think it has been largely resolved, but there are still residual problems.
4: Transport officials say some New South Wales rail lines are likely to reopen later this morning, but other disruptions may continue for some time. Yesterday's Telstra outage brought down communications on some regional and intercity services. Buses are replacing trains on the Hunter Line between Newcastle, Maitland, Scone and Dungog, along with the Southern Highlands Line between Campbelltown, Mossvale and Goulburn. Matt Longland from Sydney Trains says both those lines should be operational shortly.
7: The regional rail services will take longer. That's because they're much longer trips and we need to get trains repositioned in the right locations to service those passengers who've got booked services. So we do expect for the regional rail network, for those longer trips, the impacts will continue throughout the day today.
4: 11 people have been charged after military-grade semi-automatic firearms were seized by police from a gang's safe house in Sydney's west. Ethan Ricks has the details.
8: Detectives tasked with bringing down organised criminal syndicates began investigating three public place shootings in the state in April this year. After 3 months of inquiries, officers raided an alleged safe house linked to the shootings in Punchbowl yesterday. Inside, police say they found three military automatic self-loading rifles, two semi-automatic firearms, drugs, $10,000 in cash and 53 mobile phones. 11 people, including 8 men, 2 women and a 16-year-old boy, were arrested at the address and charged with multiple offences.
4: Sydney renters are being stung the most for rent increases across the nation, with tenants in some suburbs facing rises of up to 40%. New figures show the city has led the nation in recording its biggest quarterly jump in rents in 4 years. Houses are up $50, with people paying $850 a week on average, while units have risen by $30 to a record $780 a week. Domain's chief residential economist Nicola Powell says in some areas, rent rises were even more steep.
9: Areas like Abbotsford have seen a 41% increase in house rents. Milperra over in Bankstown has seen a 29% increase. Dover Heights, Concord West, North Bondi, Forest Lodge, all of these areas have seen in excess of a 20% increase in asking rent.
4: In the NRL, New South Wales has created history in State of Origin, winning a series decider in Brisbane for just the fourth time in 14 attempts. Nathan Cleary was the standout performer for the Blues, scoring 2 tries as his side was dominant in achieving a 30-12 victory over Queensland. Bradman Best, Hudson Young and Cameron Murray also crossed for New South Wales as the Maroons were restricted to 3 unconverted tries. Best has told ABC Sport his team won the big moments in Brisbane.
10: We knew coming up here, it's always going to be a tough ask. You know, teams don't really win up here. So, you know, our attitude was turn up, just stay present, win the moments. And big game players, Cleary stepped up. He owned it tonight. So, yeah, it was just so good to win.
4: To the weather, isolated showers in the east and far northwest, scattered along the central and northern coasts and adjacent ranges, dry and mostly sunny elsewhere. In Sydney, partly cloudy this morning with a chance of showers, heading for a top of 18 in the city. 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
1: Well, they're small cars, but the people who race them have a big passion. You'll hear about a first-of-its-kind championship in just a moment. And for a musician, your instrument is kind of like part of the family, so when it's gone, it's like a part of you is missing. One far south coast muso had been making music on his guitar for a quarter of a century until it vanished nearly a year ago. Before 9:30, you'll hear how some eagle eyes have helped reunite a local favourite with his favourite instrument. Now, don't be confused. It is Thursday, but Nancy is at Marine Rescue in Aden. Hi, Nancy.
12: Good morning, Eddie, and I think I'll be here tomorrow morning as well.
1: Look, you know, if you need something done, get a busy person to do it.
12: That's the way it is sometimes, isn't it?
1: How are things out there this morning?
12: They're not too bad today. We have seas that are slight with a swell of 1 to 1.5 meters. It is predicted that the swell will increase in height, but I suspect that will be more out to sea where it looks like it's going to be kind of rocky and rolly because there's a swell from two different directions and up to 2 meters. But in the bay, as I said, it's not bad. The cloud cover is 4/8. We have visibility of 7 nautical miles. The current temperature is 9.8 degrees. The barometer is rising a bit. It's on 1031.3. And I can't remember what I've forgotten to give you.
1: That's okay. Well, I didn't notice, so it's all right.
12: Oh, great.
1: So no warnings or anything today? Nothing like that?
12: No warnings. So, it should be good. And tomorrow is looking much the same.
1: Well, don't work too hard, Nancy, and let's catch up again tomorrow morning.
12: Okay, I'll talk to you soon.
1: Nancy at Marine Rescue in Eden. It's currently 10 degrees at Marimbula. It's about 11 degrees at Maruya, and right now -1 still this morning in Cooma. It is 9:07. You're listening to Breakfast on ABC Southeast. Fasten your seatbelt, grab your Hot Wheels, because there is a new course for motor enthusiasts in the region at 1/30th scale. Cooma Car Club's Motoring Museum is launching its inaugural slot car championships this weekend, and club member Shane Trengrove has been hard at work putting the finishing touches on the track. Shane, good morning.
13: Good morning, Eddie.
1: How did your passion for slot cars start?
13: Oh, when I was about 10 years old, way back in the 1960s. It was a craze back then. Just about everybody had slot cars, and there were commercial tracks spread all over Sydney at least, and in a lot of country towns. And it was really big, and then it gradually kind of faded out during the 1970s. But I was surprised to find out probably in the 1990s and the 2000s that there was still quite a large underworld existing that were still enthusiasts, racing cars, and that there were even manufacturers still existing, putting cars out and modifying them and modernising them, compared to what we had in the 60s, and it was really good to find. And eventually I found there were a large number of people in Canberra who were still running tracks and holding race meetings. And I got together with a person here I live in Jindabyne, and there was a fellow I'd come in contact with. He'd been a keen slotty too back then, and we decided to build a track. So we built two tracks, and the track that is now at in Cooma was built here in Jindabyne, and then I've sort of moved it on and trying to get it a wider exposure and a better venue for it. You know, it fits in well there in a car museum, so you've got all these lovely old cars all around it, and it's a useful asset now for Cooma and the club, for people to come and bring their kids and have a bit of a good time and kind of expose them to what slot car racing was and sort of still is.
1: What goes into building a course? What's the course like?
13: Well, if you make it from scratch, this one's what we call routed timber, or just a wood. Some people just call it a wood track. So you have to basically make any number of tables or platforms out of like a composite board, and then you route slots in it and put down a conductor down each side of the slot and connect up power and whatever else you want to, and hand controllers, and sort of away you go. And you can then embellish it and develop it more from that. But that's the basic setup.
1: Do people have their own cars that they bring along, or how does that work?
13: Well, at the moment, we provide all the cars and controllers, but normally if you're in a racing club or something like that, it's all bring your own cars and controllers, because you can buy very sophisticated, you can, like a lot of hobbies, once you get into it, you can start spending more money than you intend.

0: to when you started out. But yes, we've had people in Cooma buying cars and bringing them along. So we're really trying to encourage that through this sort of event on the weekend. Kids, some people have tracks at home and cars, and then they realise, oh, there's this track here in Cooma we can, which is usually bigger and better than what people can either afford or have the space for at home. So we're hoping to get with this exposure that people will want to turn up, bring their own cars and get a bit more into the racing side of it.
1: Yeah. Is there a technique, a strategy behind getting your car to go faster than the others?
0: Well, normally when you get into it more deeply, there are certain rules to stop extreme cheating, but the most usual thing is to
1: within the rules.
0: That's right. Yeah. It just depends. I race in Canberra, and there's some classes where they're almost there are no restrictions, and that's the whole idea of the class. It's just meant to be for fun, and one of the first things you do is put better tyres on the cars, because the manufacturers usually economise the most with the tyres, and getting good grip is one of the first things, and then you start looking at better balance of the car. The guide that sits in the slot is an important thing too. You can buy upgraded versions of guides to make the cars stay in the slot better, and as you get faster and faster, you normally drift towards wanting my car to go better and stay in better, and if you're racing, well, you naturally want to beat other racers, so that's where you end up going.
1: So as someone who had a passion for this as a child and has then come back to it later in life, what's it like for you now to be around slot cars again and to be helping other people enjoy it as well?
0: Oh, it's really good. It's really pleasing to see particularly our families, parents and children sort of interacting and just having a good sort of family outing and watching, the relationships between siblings and what they do when they're on the track and how parents coach them to help them improve their lap times and so on. It's quite gratifying.
1: What's going to be happening on Saturday?
0: Well, the aim of this one, it's an inaugural thing. It's a trial as much as anything to sort of test the level of interest and see how it works and how we need to sort of modify things as we go along. But the aim of it is it should have been titled the Slot Car Family Team Challenge.
1: Okay.
0: because the idea is that we want families, like parents and children, to come along, children preferably from 6 years of age and up. They can see the track better, for one thing, and they understand it a bit more. But yeah, so we'll have family teams competing against each other over probably about an hour or so of racing, and the racing is computer controlled, so it tallies everybody's lap times and lap counts, and at the end of the time, the computer, it'll be there on the screen as to who's done the most laps, and so it's not meant to be family versus family, but it kind of is underlying it.
1: So yeah. What are you doing while the cars are going around? Is the racer, so to speak, sitting at the computer, or are they kind of just watching it, or how will it all?
0: Oh no, well they stand along one side of the track with a hand controller.
1: Right.
0: So the hand controller has a trigger on it, and that controls. It starts out with, you know, when the trigger's at rest, there's no electricity going to the car, and then it graduates all the way through to full power to the car. And it's like driving any car or anything with wheels on it. You go fast in the straight and slow into the corner, and then accelerate out again to stay on the track. And if people haven't done it before, it does take a fair while to kind of get used to that and how that kind of connection between what you're doing with your trigger finger and how the car is going, how fast it's going, and whether it's staying on the track or not. So that kind of adds to the chaos in an event like this, because some people have done it before and some people haven't. So they're learning at the same time as they're trying to race, which is it leads to a lot of crashed cars and yelling and shouting, and sometimes cars end up back on the wrong lane, so someone else is driving your car when they're not supposed to be, and things like that. So. It's meant to be a lot of fun as much as it will inevitably be chaotic.

0: So for people who are keen to get involved, for families that want to be part of it, what can they do?
1: Just turn up. We're opening the track. The club is normally open from 10 to 1, and so the track will be open from 10, and we want to start the racing at 11 because, if we get... We're not quite sure whether we'll get low numbers or high numbers or how we have to manage that as yet, so it'll just depend on the day. But, we're anticipating racing for between it. Once the race starts, it'll run for probably an hour to an hour and a half, as each team will rotate through every lane on the track. So that kind of evens out any differences between lanes and cars and things like that, which do exist. It's very hard to make a track and where all the lanes are exactly equal and all the cars are exactly equal. So that gives everyone a chance of having the best shot at getting a reasonable result at the end of the day.
0: Shane, all the best for Saturday. Enjoy the weekend and thanks for having a chat this morning.
1: Oh, thanks for calling me, Eddie.
0: Shane Trengrove is based at Jindabyne, part of the Cooma Car Club, and the driving force behind these inaugural slot car championships, which are on Saturday at the Cooma Car Club Motoring Museum, with practice from 10 o'clock and then the racing from 11.
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0: It's 17 past nine. Coming up next on ABC Southeast, the unlikely reunion between a local musician and his much-loved guitar. Before that, this is Spandau Ballet.

0: Spandau Ballet with True. It's 21 past nine. You're with Eddie Williams on ABC Southeast. And a local musician has been reunited with his guitar of 25 years, nearly a year after it was stolen at a far south coast music festival. Sam Martin, good morning.
1: Hey, good morning, Eddie. How are you?
0: Yeah, good, thank you. What is this guitar?
1: It's a 1956 Gibson ES-125, which is a, they're a beautiful guitar. I mean, in the 50s, they were the student model, you know, and were kind of the 125 actually standard for, it was how much you would pay in US dollars for the guitar at the shop. So they were, it was $125 back in the day. And they're just a beautiful guitar and really suit my style of playing, which is kind of that jazz and country thing. So I'm very stoked to have it back.
0: Yeah. How did you first get your hands on it?
1: Well, I actually picked it up at a garage sale in Kallaroo, of all places, and the guitar was sold to me, by a band who had been touring over in the United States, or a band called the Red Hot Polka Dots that I'd done some touring with as well. They were based in Kallaroo for a while, and they were selling off some of the gear that they'd purchased in the United States, and this guitar was one of those items that was up for sale, and I just fell into my hands, and I just loved it. You know, it was just something that I always had as part of me. It was always at every show. Yeah.
0: What happened last year?
1: Well, we'd finished packing up after the event, and I'd stacked everything up on stage, and it was 3 a.m, and we were like, oh yeah, we'll load the truck at first daylight, and the whole festival had closed down, and so, you know, I sort of laid the swag out and went to bed, and woke up 3 hours later, and you know, I obviously had a bit of complacency in putting the instruments away. I was like, oh, they'll be right until tomorrow morning, and unfortunately woke up and somebody had taken the opportune moment to pick my guitar and take it for a wander, and off it went. And I just sort of, you know, I woke up, I put a little post up on Instagram, and it obviously went quite viral. Everyone was following it up for me, and it was really nice to have all that support. And but I had actually, at that point, I'd sort of, oh, that bird's flown, I've let that go, and was just like, time to get on with life, what a shame. And but I always had this feeling that, you know, it's such a unique instrument. It'll come home at some point. I don't know when, and I look forward to that day. And in the meantime, I'd gone out and I'd purchased another one, which was, a massive investment. But because it was such a core part of my playing and who I am as a musician, I was like, yeah, I want to grab another one of those guitars. And the opportunity came up in Melbourne for me to pick one up. And so I've had that, and I've been playing that, and it's lovely. But Donnie Ryan found it last week, the original one, so now I have two.
0: So how did it happen? How have you been reunited with the guitar?
1: Well, Donnie saw it on Facebook. One of the music stores in Canberra, the technician that sort of sets up the guitars and does all the work on them before going on sale, had posted some photos of the work that he was doing to my guitar. And Donnie found it and saw this post come up and goes, oh, that's Sam's guitar. And my guitar is a very unique instrument. It's got markings on it, which no one else would have due to 25 years of hard service, I guess. And you know, some things that are kind of unique to it, which were, you know, I had to replace two of the pearl inlays on the neck with abalone shell with Andrew Cordes a few years ago. So there's, you know, these little bits of unique stuff about it. And Donnie said, I found your guitar, and I rang the music shop, and I said, oh, I think you've got my guitar there. And the guy at the music store was like, yep, we absolutely do. I can tell from the photos that this is what's happened. Look, it's been traded in. And then he followed up with the person that had traded it in and got

0: their instruments back and just ensured that mine came back to me, and that was sort of the end of the story. So yeah, very, very lucky. You know, if it wasn't for Eagle Eye Donnie, I don't think that I'd be in the same cup, you know, spot.
1: What was it like to finally get it back?
0: Oh, you know, just to open it up, open the case up, and like it's a weird thing, but it's actually even just the aroma of the guitar. You know, it's like the way it smells. To pick it up and feel it was like, wow, yeah, just I didn't realize what I was missing until it came home to me. And you know, the other instrument that I've got is immaculate. It's a beautiful instrument, but there is just something that feels like, you know, this is home. This is what playing guitar feels like to me. This is it. So I'm really stoked to have it back. And yeah, and I thought while I've got this other one, I might do a few duets with a few other Southeast locals and make some little recordings, because it's, you know, it's such a rare opportunity when you have two amazing instruments sitting at home.
1: So you'll keep the two guitars for now?
0: Just for a little while. I can't keep them for too long, because you know, it just doesn't make financial sense for a guitar to sit under the bed when it could be played in hands who would love to play it. So the instruments sitting at home.
1: So you'll keep the two guitars for now?
0: Just for a little while. I can't keep them for too long, because you know, it just doesn't make financial sense for a guitar to sit under the bed when it could be played in hands who would love to play it. So yeah, my plan is to do some recording with them and then move the other one on. And you know, the festival had graciously supported me by helping me to purchase the new guitar, and then my intention is that the funds that they gave to me for that guitar will go back to the festival, so that we can keep prospering that great event in the Southeast.
1: You're at the snow this week. What's happening?
0: Oh, we've had a week at the Sundeck Hotel. It's beautiful up here. It's amazing. Like, they got the snow just before we arrived. And, yeah, the kids and Pete Wild and myself have been playing in a house band here at the Sundeck Hotel. We've been playing every afternoon. And the kids have been out skiing every morning. And, you know, I've been getting on with doing all the bookwork. And I haven't been out on the slopes this year, but I've certainly enjoyed the break. And it's nice, such a nice environment here. It's really great.
1: Well, Sam, enjoy the week. You're playing on that old guitar this week at the snow?
0: I'm actually on bass duties this week, so I left the guitar at home. It's we're at the highest hotel in Australia, yeah. Eddie, so it's quite a challenge to get gear up here. So, yeah, we pack as little as we can. But, yeah, my plan is to, get back next week, and I'll be taking it to Bermagui, where I'm working with the Black Sea Gentlemen on a show based on the Odyssey with creative development next week. So that's pretty exciting, and... yeah, see if I can write some more music.
1: Glad to hear that your guitar has finally made it home. Sam, great to catch up this morning. Thanks very much.
0: Thanks so much, Eddie. Have a great day.
1: Sam Martin from Candelow, who's been reunited with that 1956 Gibson that he picked up at a garage sale in Kallaroo some 25 years ago, stolen at that festival on the far south coast last year. But nearly 12 months later, Donnie Ryan from the Figments spots it on a Canberra Music Shop Facebook page. They get in touch with the shop and the guitar back where it belongs. And Sam really pleased to have the guitar and its sight and even its smell back in his possession. It's 29 past nine. 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
1: Nominations are open for next year's Australian of the Year Awards. You've got until the end of the month to nominate someone whose leadership, service and achievements are shaping the nation, with nominations closing on the 31st of July. You don't have to know someone personally to nominate them. It might be someone that you've seen, that you've heard about, or that you've been inspired by through their work, their advocacy and their contribution to the community. There are four different categories: the Australian of the Year, the Senior Australian of the Year, Young Australian of the Year and Australia's Local Hero. To make a nomination online, head to australianoftheyear.org.au and get those nominations in by midnight on Friday, the 31st of July. Alistair MacDonald is here with news headlines. Hello.
3: Good morning, Eddie. Making news this morning. A review into the Snowy Scheme's environmental water agreement has found the deal is no longer working, warning river systems are in crisis and need major changes to protect their future. Some of the independent review panel's 24 draft recommendations propose giving First Nations people a greater role in management and cultural water access, and that the much-needed environmental

0: improvements can be achieved with a relatively small impact on electricity generation. A judge will hand down his decision today on whether to put a temporary stop to the government's aerial shooting of feral horses in Kosciuszko National Park. Brumby advocate Matthew Holland launched action in the Land and Environment Court, alleging the state government is breaching the requirements of its own plan. There's been relief amongst workers at ski resorts in the Snowy Mountains after the worst start to the snow season in decades. Seasonal worker Jade Hines says before this past weekend's snowfall, a lot of workers were considering leaving the slopes. Telstra concedes some customers may still have trouble getting through to 000, but says it has been working overnight to get systems operating as normal. This morning, Telstra says it has reduced the 000 calling error by around 90% and that welfare checks remain in place. The woman at the centre of the allegations about recruitment practices at the University of Wollongong, which has campuses in Batemans Bay and Bega, says she left a better paid role at the University of Sydney because her alma mater needed help. Former Chief Governance Officer Alyssa White has begun giving evidence at the ICAC inquiry after weeks of testimony about recruitment decisions and governance reforms. The ACCC has set up a task force to investigate fake online casinos targeting First Nations Australians. The commission says the scams create legitimate-looking online gambling platforms to convince victims to deposit money for gambling services before blocking withdrawals or demanding further payments. And Eddie, for the first time, researchers have filmed the rare and elusive goblin shark alive in the deep ocean where it naturally lives.
1: What took them so long?
0: Oh, it's so many questions. But until now, every confirmed video or observation of a live goblin shark, which is the last surviving member of an ancient shark family, came only after the animal had been accidentally caught on a fishing line and brought to the surface. Divers could briefly examine the sharks, but the animals typically died soon afterwards. The remarkable sightings in the Central Pacific Ocean were led by a University of Hawaii research team and have greatly expanded the shark's known range and depth, showing that this 125-million-year-old living fossil still has plenty of secrets left to reveal. And the researchers did say that now they know it is in that part of the Pacific, nations can build it into its conservation projects that they've got running. Yeah. It's a long way down, Eddie.
1: Yes.
0: Not a lot of humans walking around down there.
1: No. As I think it might have been Sharon in Kath and Kim once said, where specifically in the Pacific Ocean is it? I knew there were sharks in the ocean. I didn't know there were goblins. So that's something to be aware
0: of. One of them
1: of.
0: Was near New Zealand as well. So
1: yeah, right.
0: Not that far away.
1: Yeah. Well, goblins in the ocean. I heard earlier this morning about dragons next to the Snowy River. So it's all happening.
0: Dragons are real.
1: Dragons are real. Goblins are real. Yep. There are sharks in the ocean. There is snow on the mountains. What do you reckon, Sam Martin finally getting his guitar back? How good's that?
0: Yeah. I did stay positive. I thought, given the way social media is, it's going to pop up. But it was interesting the way it did pop up. It's kind of just inadvertently placed on there. It wasn't like it was for sale or...
1: No, that photo that the shop had put of it, you know, that the work it was doing on the guitar to later on sell it perhaps.
0: Perhaps.
1: And then able to get back in touch with the person who traded it in and sort out their trade and then get the guitar back to Sam Martin. And he's just happy to have it and even to smell it. He mentioned, you know, suddenly he was noticing the aroma of the guitar.
0: And is it allegedly a Canberran possibly involved?
1: Well, it was at a music shop in Canberra.
0: Yeah.
1: I'm not making any allegations about what may have happened in between it leaving Sam's possession and eventually getting back. But he's just happy to have it back.
0: That video he posted, it was pretty emotional. It was hard to watch. I remember,
1: So, 25 years, something he got at a garage sale in Kallaroo. And as he said, he didn't realise what he was missing until it came home. Alistair, thanks very much.
0: Thanks, Eddie.
2: ABC Southeast weather.
1: Partly cloudy today. There's a low to medium chance of showers on the coast, particularly for Ulladulla and the Yirrabadulla. Top temperatures between 3 and 5 degrees about the Alpine ranges. The rest of the Snowy Monaro between 10 and 12. And on the far south coast, highs of 15 or 16. If you're driving between Thredbo and Cancobin, just be wary of some icy stretches from the Cascades to the Wattles. And on the Snowy Mountains Highway, icy stretches from Cooma to Yerangabilly Caves. Tomorrow, areas of frost, the chance of morning fog, then

0: partly cloudy with a slight chance of a shower along the coastal fringe and highs between 10 and 16 degrees tomorrow.
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0: Coming up next, you'll hear how hundreds of local school students have worked together on a new song with some real meaning behind it. In the meantime, this is Lip Sync.

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0: 20 to 10, Eddie Williams with you until 10 o'clock, and local school students have banded together to create a song in time for NAIDOC Week, continuing what's become an annual tradition. Oh,

0: people can come together, like we love each other, no matter what we look or sound like.
1: Students from across the Yirrabadalla have been part of writing, singing, dancing and filming the song, which is called Stop the World. Aboriginal Education Officer Lynn Thomas and South Coast music teacher Michelle Garcia composed the song. Hi, Michelle.
2: Hi. Good morning. Thank you for having me.
1: What have you been doing, I guess, over the past couple of years that this kind of builds on?
2: It is something that we've been working on for a while, getting together, Lynn and I. Lynn, as you said, she works with me at the school and she teaches Aboriginal culture, language, dance, art, and then I do the music side of things. And we've had the opportunity at several schools to work with students and to write songs and to bring them together. And this year, once again, for NAIDOC Week. So we're very excited. It's such a buzz hearing that song on the radio.

0: How do you go about it? So, how did you go about creating this year's song?
1: Oh, yeah, good question. We have been working on it. This particular song we worked on since I think June last year, and we started getting ideas together, and the kids were so passionate about it, which is something that we've been developing with them over the years. And we realized we should put what they want into the song. And so we actually got them to sort of listen to a range of different elders in the area, like Lynn Thomas and Val Baxter, and their stories, and to say to us what was their message that they wanted to share. You know, if you could stop the world, if you could say anything to people, what would it be? And just like the song was saying just then, they said to share, to be kind, and to treat everybody equally. And from those stories, they're the messages that really shone through to the students.
0: What do you hope the students kind of get out of it and take away from it, from being part of that experience?
1: I just think that, you know, it's basically learning about music. It's learning about the different words that are in the language. It's learning about respecting Aboriginal culture and Torres Strait Islander, and having those cultures come together and work together harmoniously. And also being able to express themselves. And, you know, there's all different types of smarts, isn't there? And some students are really into the music smart, and they're really into the creative smart. And you give them that, you know, joy and that ability to express themselves in such a creative way. And they just really, really enjoy it, and they really love it. And to do it in a way that they can watch back and say, okay, well, this is what we've actually recorded. And for years to come, they'll be able to see their achievements and to be able to see what they've done. So I'm just really happy to be a facilitator of that, and to help them on their journey and to see them shine and to bring lots of different schools together. So those schools were Narooma and Mogo and Badala Primary, and to have the principals also have an appreciation for music in public schools is fantastic.
0: What was the atmosphere like on the day when you made the film clip?
1: Have you ever been to Central Station in Sydney?
0: Yeah.
1: Yeah. Do you know what it's like to herd cattle?
0: Not quite, but I'm thinking it was organized chaos.
1: Kind of a bit like that. And then you've got all these little divas on top of that. Like, you know, if they could bake, if I had like baby, you know, hot chocolates and caravans, they would have been in those as well. There's a lot of little divas there. No, but it was fantastic. It was just lots of kids being able to show up. And we sort of said, okay, this is where we're filming. Whoever can make it, let's get you there. And they caught buses there, and they got together, and over the time they'd learnt the moves. My daughter Sammy Neville, she choreographed all the dance moves to the whole song, and we learnt all of that over the time since last year. And then they got together and they performed the dance moves. They knew how to sing the song. We had to get all their t-shirts on. And yeah, like I said, we got it done in a couple of days. And thanks to my mate, Sats Kramer, who's down in the Bermagui way, and he was the videographer, so he filmed it. And then my other friend Dave Tweedy, at Maria, had a recording studio, so he actually produced the film, the song, sorry. And then Lynn and I composed it together, and we wrote the song, and the kids did the lyrics with her and I, and all came together in the end, which is fantastic.
0: What's that like for you and the students and the school communities to be able to work with, you know, there's real pros like Sats and Dave who are producing and filming it?
1: Oh my gosh, like it was so awesome. Like it's the best feeling, like, you know. And I think, I don't know what I get more joy out of, like if it's actually myself doing it and achieving it and being able to tick that box to say, yes, okay, I've done that in my life, or if it's watching the kids on camera as well, and watching them perform. And like, I had so many kids coming up to me saying, oh, I don't know how I feel about this, Miss Garcia, seeing myself on the big screen, like, but you know secretly they actually really enjoy it.
0: The theme for NAIDOC Week this year is 50 years of deadly. Do the kids reckon it's a pretty deadly song?
1: Well, look, I think a lot of kids are still working out the meaning of that, and I think that's what this theme is about this year, that it actually means cool. So deadly is a very, very good thing. And yeah, I think that they definitely think it's deadly and that they had a great time. Yeah, definitely.
0: Well, Michelle, congratulations to everyone involved in putting this song together. Great to chat with you about it this morning. I'll give it a play in a sec.
1: Thank you.
0: Michelle Garcia, who is a music teacher at Narooma Public School and working with communities from across the Yirrabadalla school communities, working with Lynn Thomas and students from Narooma, from Badalla, from across that Yirrabadalla region to create this song. It's called Stop the World.

0: whenever you can, and don't let others go without.
1: I like to think that all people can come together, like we love each other, no matter what we look or sound like.
0: If I could stop the world, I would like to say that I think we should respect and listen to our

0: Stop the World, written, performed, recorded, filmed by kids on the far south coast. Thanks very much to Naruma Public School music teacher Michelle Garcia for having a chat and sharing that song with you this morning.
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0: A chance to learn more about cultural burning and caring for country in the Yirrabadalla this evening and join in a local discussion with a film screening and a panel discussion taking place at the Red Door Hall in Maruya. The film is called Yana Jamagaganji, Walk Good Fire. It follows the Walbunja Rangers on Yuin Country as they use cultural burning to heal the land. This film explores First Nations land management practices and their healing benefits. Since it came out in 2024, the film has screened at festivals all over Australia. Afterwards, the council's sustainability team is going to lead a discussion about caring for country in the Yirrabadalla. There'll be some light refreshments, tea, coffee, biscuits. It's PG rated. It's all good for school-aged children, but kids under 12 do need to attend with an adult. Places are limited. To book, you can have a look at the Yirrabadalla Shire Council website. For more details, that film and panel discussion, Yana Jamagaganji, Walk Good Fire. It's on from 6 to 9 o'clock tonight at the Red Door Hall on Page Street in Maruya. The 10 o'clock news is about 8 minutes away on ABC Southeast. This is Charles and Eddie.

From their award-winning 1992 debut album, Duophonic, that is duo Charles and Eddie with Would I Lie to You. Coming up after 10 o'clock, some new music, some new Australian jazz, and a new album from Matt Scullion. Nick Reinberger will share that with you on mornings today between 10 and 11. I've got some new music for you tomorrow morning as well from a local favourite in Palmy Dillon, who'll be in the studio to play live between 9.30 and 10 o'clock and unveil his latest single. Plus, you'll hear the new single from Jindabyne legend Brad Cox, who is a real star of the Australian country music scene. That is on Breakfast tomorrow morning here on ABC South East. My name's Eddie Williams. Thanks very much for listening today. If you want to listen back, you can do that through the ABC South East website or just search ABC South East New South Wales Breakfast on the ABC Listen app. Stick around for mornings, then conversations, and the New South Wales Country Hour back on your radio from midday today. To take you to the 10 o'clock news and then mornings, this is Moving Pictures with What About Me?